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2: Hello, America. It is Wednesday. It's Wednesday. We're halfway through. Everything is downhill from here. Got a great show for you planned. Not for today, but one of these days I'll reveal that great show. Today we have we have actually a lot of stuff we have to talk about because the elections happened yesterday in New York, and guess what? The socialists won. Three of them. New York is going to hell in a handbasket. And, gee, who said that was going to happen? Who warned you Democrats? They're going to primary you. They're going to eat you in the end. Starting in 2004, when you put Michael Moore in the box, I said, you don't play footsies with socialists. You think they're your friend. You think you're using them. They're using you. And when they have enough power, they will eat you. I mean, you think Michael Moore got that big on Twinkies? No, he's been eating Democrats for quite some time. Look, here's the thing. It's happening, and we have to know how to fight it. So I'm going to tell you all the news that happened, and then I'm going to show you how to fight it this hour and so much more on the rest of the program. And it is actually a great show. Hang on. We start in 60 seconds.
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0: Let me start with the news. One of the things trending today is Social Security is going broke. What? I've never heard that. It's what? Let me get my arms around that one. It's going broke. When did that happen? It's the most popular government program in America, and it's quietly going broke while everybody politely agrees not to bring it up at dinner or especially during an election. Okay? Social Security. You love it. Your grandmother loves it. And the math loves no one. The retirement trust fund runs dry, Social Security Administration says, in 2032. That is 6 years, six big years. And unlike global warming, this is actual math. So it will run dry in 6 years. And when it does, the checks don't stop. They just get smaller by almost 25%. Now, do you think things are going to be cheaper or more expensive by 2032? I don't know. I guess it could go either way. I mean, we did buy Social Security. Wasn't some, you know, sham. So I guess we might buy that prices will be cheaper. This is going to happen to everybody. The retiree, the widow, the disabled steel worker. No exceptions, no mercy. Now, CBS News has known this was coming. NBC News knew this was coming. I knew this was coming. You knew this was coming. The newspapers knew that. Every president has known this was coming for 40 years. 40 years. We've had more warning about this than Y2K. We had more warning than this on disco, on my own hairline. And we've done the same thing for all of those things. Nothing until now. It's embarrassing, isn't it? I mean, look at it. It's really getting embarrassing. Social Security, I would say, is a Ponzi scheme, but it's not really a Ponzi scheme. I know that's a fun thing to say at parties, but a Ponzi scheme is illegal and it hides the math. So there's the difference. Social Security is perfectly legal and prints the math every single year in a report so long and so boring that Congress has successfully avoided reading it since the Carter administration. So it's not a con. It's telling you. It's right out in the open. Yep, this doesn't work. It's not a Ponzi scheme. It's a chain letter. Okay. Here's how the chain works. The money you pay in, it's not sitting in a box with your name on it. I know Al Gore said there's going to be a lockbox. There's no lockbox. The lockbox contains IOUs and a post-it note. Your taxes go straight right out the door to today's retiree. And your promise that tomorrow's worker is going to cover you. It's called pay as you go. And it works beautifully. As long as there's always more people paying in than cashing out. How's that going? Come on, America. How's that going? What's one of the problems? The other problem we don't ever want to talk about. And we're like, well, that's good because of planet Earth. Okay. The people who are like, we're going planet Earth. I don't want to bring children into this world because planet Earth. We need more Social Security. Here's the problem, gang. In 1960, there were five workers for every retiree. Today, there are fewer than three. By the 2070s, there will be barely two. Now, the Bipartisan Policy Center said this, and, you know, we've built a program that assumed Americans would keep having babies like it was 1955. And then we all act shocked when nobody's having babies like it's 1955. We taxed work. We subsidized not work. And the population did exactly what populations do when you change the incentives. They don't work. They don't have babies. The system isn't failing because somebody's evil. It's failing because the arithmetic is wearing a halo. This modest, beloved, demographically doomed program is what you might call socialism light. All the unsustainability with half the calories. And here's where it would get funny if it wasn't so horrific. I mean, a banana peel is funny until it happens to you, you know? The safety net is buckling. It's over. It's over. And the loudest, fastest rising voices in American politics, what do you think they're reaching for? More socialism. Mm-hmm. They look at socialism light and say, you know what will fix this is socialism heavy.
1: Regular, full-strength socialism. Extra shot, oat milk, no apology. Let's go for it. This week in New York, yesterday, the mayor's hand-picked slate of Democratic socialists ran the table. All three candidates that he backed won. Two sitting congressmen got bounced. They were Democrats. They were Democrats. Nah, we need a socialist. Okay. The Democratic establishment got booed off its own television. Even John Fetterman, who now wanders, you know, into his own party like he's the last guy at a Halloween party that didn't hear they changed the theme. And it's like, the dirtbag left is surging. Yeah, John, it is. And you're the only one left. When Fetterman is your moderate, the Overton window has left the building and taken a car. The flagship socialist fix for Social Security, you're never going to guess. Guess what their plan is. How did you know this? Tax the rich. Shut up. Lift the cap. Now, here's the real point buried in here someplace. Right now, you stop paying Social Security tax at $184,500 of income. If you make more than that, you stop paying that. Okay. The nurse pays on every dollar she earns. Now, the reason why the hedge fund guy doesn't, he pays a sliver of that, $184,000, is because the idea is that's what you're going to get back someday. Okay, everybody pays the same because you're all going to get the same. But here's what happens. The rich guy pays, I mean, if they want to lift this cap, he'll pay on every dime. And then they will also say to him, and you don't get anything back. That doesn't seem fair, but okay. It feels rigged, and feels rigged is not nothing. Bernie Moreno from Ohio has teamed up with Elizabeth Warren. No. Yeah. A Republican, in air quotes, and the Democrat, in air quotes, get together. Lift it. Tax every single dollar. Soak the rich completely. And you know what that buys you? If you soak them completely, it closes half the gap. Half. That's the government's own number. That's not my number. You can confiscate everything above the cap. Take it all, and you're still standing in a hole because you cannot tax your way out of a... What are we short of? What are we short of here? I was going to tell you. Now I want you to think. What is the real shortage here? Is it money? No. The real shortage is babies. The problem was never the slices. The problem is the baby pie. Babies. They're not growing fast enough. We're not making them, okay? So more people keep showing up hungry, which brings me to the thing that nobody teaches anymore, the exact reason we might do this to ourselves. A whole generation has been raised on a fairy tale. Socialism is kindness. Capitalism is cruelty. Socialism shares. Capitalism hoards. It's a lovely story. It really is. The only minor flaw is it's backwards. Socialism is a theory about how to divide the pie. Capitalism is the thing that bakes the pie. You can argue about slicing it all night, and we should. But if you switch off the oven, the fairness committee that you've just put together, they're standing in an empty kitchen. Dividing the smell of bread that one day was here. Capitalism didn't pull a billion human beings out of extreme poverty in a single generation because bankers are saints. They did it because you, free people, trading freely under the rule of law, generate wealth no central planner has ever matched. That's not faith. That's the scoreboard. That's the game. That's it. It's all right there. Now, there is a downside of capitalism. Capitalism without, and this is where we've gone wrong, without a moral society that self-regulates, that says, I don't want to be the greediest person in the world, okay? Without the rule of law, That's just theft with better branding. That's all that is. Same thing with socialism. It's theft with branding. And that's what we have now. Capitalism has become corrupt because it has found a path to power in DC, and DC encouraged it. So DC and capitalism have become corrupted. You have the corruption with the drug companies, where they write the laws and then Congress passes them. Do you think the drug companies are going to write laws that Congress will pass that will hurt their business or keep us in check? No. And then it only gets worse when you officially merge business with government. Why? Because humans are the problem. We have a baby shortage and we have a human problem. Look at the other headline that just came out yesterday. The Justice Department has charged 455 people in $6.5 billion of healthcare fraud. Who did this? People. Doctors billing Medicare for wound grafts, hospice patients they never saw, marked up 2,000%. How is this fraud happening? I'll tell you, human greed. And in most cases that we're finding now, that greed was coupled with state, local, and federal government officials who turned a blind eye. Now, why would they turn a blind eye? Because it helped them. Because they have a different kind of human greed, the greed of power. You see, none of this is going to be solved by getting rid of capitalism or adopting socialism or anything else. You have to change the person, and government can't do that. You know, this isn't capitalism. That what's happening with our healthcare system now, that's not capitalism. That's not socialism. When you're stealing from it, it's neither of those things. That's greed gaming the system, whatever the system is. Dr. Oz said the fraud like that drains $100 billion a year. To double the life of Medicare trust fund, if we just stopped it, we'd double the life. So no, the lesson is not capitalism good, socialism bad, the end, or the other way around. That lesson is it's a bumper sticker and it's stupid. Every system runs on honesty, guardrails, people willing to do the boring maintenance that none of us have wanted to do. Capitalism bakes the cake, bakes the bread. It makes the food. The rule of law makes sure nobody walks off with the oven. Socialism keeps promising you a shiny, beautiful bin. And you discover that, wait a minute, that's a trash can. Okay, we may actually go full socialist in this country. I never thought I would say that, but we may actually do it because everything I predicted in 2004 and every day almost after is all happening. And not because the arguments are good. They're not being taught. Nobody is teaching the truth. The net is fraying, period. The salesmen are charming. The textbook is quiet. And the kid who never heard the other side will always buy the only pitch in the room. So today on today's show, I want to fix that. I want to teach it to you out loud with a smile and a straight face before 2032 teaches it for us. And trust me, this professor does not grade on a curve. So we'll do that here in just a second. We finally have a president and an administration fighting for America first. 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
1: Ricky, I have misplaced the story of, I want to say it was Moreno. Who is the guy who
2: Senator
1: walked
2: Cassidy?
1: Into the coffee shop?
2: Oh, Goldman. Goldman. Yeah, it was Craig Goldman.
1: Yes, thank you.
2: Yeah, we have that cut.
1: So Goldman, he walks into a coffee shop in New York, and he just orders a cup of coffee, blah, blah, blah. And then there's a post from this coffee shop. We didn't recognize who you were until after you left. We don't want your genocidal mania in here. I mean, just tore this guy apart. He's a Democrat, and he is also, dare I say it, a Jew. He has been playing footsie with the left the whole time. And so they tear him apart, and what does he say? He says something nice about them. He said, you know, I was in, and everybody there was so delightful, and I'm sorry that you would say that. You know, I needed a bathroom for my daughter. We were in the area. We stopped in. It was for customers. I felt bad. You guys let me use the bathroom for her anyway, so I bought a cup of coffee, and I enjoyed myself. I'm really sorry you feel that way. It was a really nice response, but why did he make it? He made it because he was still trying to get the left and the people who hate the Jews and are full-fledged socialists to like him. Remember, I'm one of you guys. No, you're not. You're not. Goldman, you're not one of them. I mean, how many times in history do Jews have to learn the lesson? You can't play nicely with these people. They will eat you in the end. And, you know, it happens over and over again. And you watch and you're like, why is this happening? Why are you doing that? Don't you listen to them? When you hear people say, I think those people should be interred. You know, that's what the left is now saying about people who are involved in MAGA. I think we should put them in camps, re-education camps. They have to be purged from our system. I'm quoting some of the biggest Democrats out there. When you have people who are saying, you know what, river to the sea, all Jews have to go, blah, blah, blah, you should take them seriously. Because it seems like those people mean it. Stop playing footsie. This is really your last call. Democrats, this is it. This is your last call. You're about to go full-fledged Antifa, full-fledged Palestinian craziness, and full-fledged socialist if you don't wake up and get out now. Picture this. 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

Okay, I want to help out the homeschoolers. I want to help you out if you can't defend capitalism. You can't explain why it's better than socialism, because I'm telling you, we are going to be a socialist nation if we don't stop this soon. And that is going to require us to be stronger people, better educated people. And there was something that I read when I was a kid, and I think it was iPencil. I can't remember exactly. And so I'm going to bastardize it horribly, but I'm holding a pencil, yellow, six sides, little pink eraser at the top. And we've used these our whole life. I mean, you don't know, use them now, but we use them our whole life. Everybody had one. Okay. Nobody on earth, even though you have these, nobody on earth knows how to make this thing. Not me. Not even the man who runs the pencil factory. I mean, he knows what it takes, but he's not the guy doing all of it. Not the CEO, not his best engineer, not the genius three cubicles down who corrects everybody's grammar. Not that guy. It's a pencil. The cedar comes from comes off a mountain in the Pacific Northwest. It's cut by a steel saw. That steel came from iron ore in Minnesota, smelted with coal hauled by the rails by people who are long dead, okay? The graphite comes out of the ground in Sri Lanka, and it's mixed with clay from Mississippi. The little band up at the top, it used to be copper from Chile, zinc from Canada. The yellow paint, the rubber that never once met a rubber tree in its life, all of these things, thousands of people on five continents that don't speak the same language, who never met, who'd probably cross the street to avoid each other, you know, if they did. All of them, somehow or another, without even knowing it, have conspired to put this perfect little writing machine in a child's hand for less than a quarter. These people couldn't agree on lunch, and they built the pencil. And here's the key. No one was in charge. There is no pencil czar. There's no department of pencils in a marble building deciding how much graphite Sri Lanka needs to mine this year. Nobody on the planet wakes up at 3 o'clock in the morning in a cold sweat thinking, dear God, does Ohio have enough erasers? Nobody does. It just happens every day. It's a miracle so ordinary we walk right past it on the way to complain about something. So here's how you explain capitalism and socialism. If no one is smart enough to plan a pencil, nobody, it doesn't take anybody, it just happens. Who exactly do we figure is smart enough to plan an entire economy? You know this person, right? You meet the man who flunked the pencil, but I think he's probably pretty good on running healthcare or energy or lunch for 300 million people. No, no. There's this economist named Friedrich Hayek. He spent his life on this one idea. The knowledge that it takes to run an economy doesn't live in any one place. It's scattered across millions and billions of heads. It's the welder who can feel a batch of steel running brittle. It's the grocer who notices that young families are starting to move in, and they're starting to move in and they got all these kids, so I better stock up more diapers. It's the farmer that can read the sky. None of them could write down what they know. They couldn't fill it out in a form. They'd lose the form. But they act on it every single day. And the price tag is how they talk to one another. Copper jumps, and a man in a workshop who has never spent one waking thought on the nation of Chile suddenly figures out we should use less copper. He didn't know why. I don't think he even wants to know why. I don't want to know why. But the number told him, hey, slow down on the copper. Somebody else in the world is using a lot of it, and they need it worse than you do right now. So slow down. That message races around the planet at the speed of light without one human being saying, put out the warning on copper. There's no forum. There's no phone call. Nobody's scheduling a meeting about it. But then we introduce a central planner. Let's just say, best heart in the world.
It's Mother Teresa with a PhD and a spreadsheet and the most sincere Mother Teresa desire to help the poor. And she stands up and she says, we don't need all this messy haggling over prices. I'll decide. I'm going to set the prices. You love me. I love you. You know my heart. We'll just plan it. How hard can it be? And the second Mother Teresa does that, she turns off the lights. She blinds herself to the one thing that is telling everyone what everybody else knew. She's not stupid. She's not greedy. She's been handed the job. No human, no computer can pull off, because the information she needs doesn't exist in any form that they can hold. It's in the lives of the welders and the hands of the farmer's gut, and it dies the instant that you tell them to stop deciding for themselves and wait for the memo. Then the farmer's like, well, I got to tell you, my gut says this, but the memo says do this. And that's when the breadline happens. Breadlines are real, and it happens the same way every single time. It's honestly, it's like a band that only knows one song. That's what socialism is. Because those countries, they were not stuffed with lazy people, evil people, stupid people. The people were the same. We're the same. We're proving it right now. We took one nation and we split it down the middle with a wall. And we waited 40 years like the world's bleakest science fair. East German, West German, same people, same Beethoven, same grandmother's recipe, same family. Sometimes they were on different sides of the wall. One side became one of the richest places on earth, and the other side bugged its own citizens, ran out of coffee, and built a wall. Same people, what happened? And by the way, notice which direction people were climbing over that wall. In all of history, all the history of that wall, not one man ever risked the searchlights and the machine gun towers to sneak into East Germany for shopping or the good food. Pull up a satellite photo of Korea tonight. The south of Korea, South Korea, it is a blanket of light. The north is a black hole with one lonely pinprick where the dictator keeps his lamp on. Same people, same mountains. Same conditions, one border, one difference. So when somebody tells you socialism just hasn't been done right, ask them, and ask them gently, how many times do we have to see the same movie end the same way before we stop being surprised at the ending? How many times do you go to the movie and go, wait, so Jaws, the shark was going to eat the swimmers? I didn't see that one coming this time. We've seen it. It ends the same way every time. We own this story on every format. We know in the end the dog doesn't make it. So let me spend a second being the kind of man I always ask you to be and give you the strongest thing the other side says. Because I can't just hand you an easy version of the argument. I'm not informing you. I would be flattering you. And I don't want to do that. I hate when I ask a question of ChatGPT or some one of these AIs, and they're like, that is a very smart question. Shut up. Just give me the facts, okay? The socialist will look at my pencil and say, beautiful story, Glenn. That's really nice. I mean, that's really Hallmark movie stuff. It's great. I'm going to cry in the end. Oh, and do you end up together? Okay. But your market made that pencil, and the market can't make a single thing that it can't slap a price tag on. It can't price clean air. It can't price a stable climate. It can't price the quiet dignity of a man who has built something with his own hands. So it just ignores them. It runs clean off the cliff with those things and calls it efficiency. Here's the thing about that argument. It's not wrong. And any honest defender of

0: Where do you land? Well, you don't burn down the engine that lifted more human beings out of crushing poverty than anything else in the entire history of the world. This is why I'm a conservative. You look at the whole situation, you go, what worked, what doesn't? Okay, the engine is good. The corruption is bad. Okay, that's what you have to do. When China and India finally quit trying to plan every single pencil and let the markets breathe, a billion people climbed up out of the kind of poverty that kills your children. A billion. No charity, no revolution, no five-year plan ever came close 1,000 miles to something like that number. What it did was let ordinary people own things, trade things, keep a little of what they earned. You don't put out a house fire by knocking the house down. You build the thing the market can't. The rule of law. A real shot for that kid. A fence at the edge of the cliff. You build it around the engine, not in place of the engine. And the part that has almost nothing to do with money, when the government owns the work, the government owns the worker. You keep saying, well, the capitalist owns the worker. Well, the government will too, because it's humans that are involved. A man who can take your living can make you say almost anything. He can make you applaud until your hands bleed when all you want to do is weep. You won't weep. You'll clap because he owns you. In a free economy, if one boss fires you for what you believe, you just walk down the street to the next one, unless the government is involved. The government is supposed to be the policeman. If a powerful man hates your idea, somebody else prints it. They might even just print it just to make a buck off the controversy. That grubby, profit-hungry marketplace is the very same thing that keeps the dissident fed. The freedom of the spirit and freedom of the wallet were never two things. They were always one thing wearing two coats. So let me quickly end where I started with the pencil. The reason why this little miracle works, the reason a quarter's worth of cedar and Chilean copper assembles itself in a child's hand with nobody in charge, is that it trusts something that no planner ever can or will. It actually trusts you. It trusts the welder that they've never met, the farmer, the grocer, the grandmother. It trusts that millions of free people, each one knowing one small true thing, will, between them, know more than any genius in any capital ever could. Socialism says that the people at the top are wise enough to run your life. Capitalism at its best says something much humbler and a whole lot more radical. Nobody's that wise. Not the king, not a committee, not a computer, not the man with the spreadsheet and the very sincere face, not Mother Teresa. Nobody. So we'll leave deciding the only people who actually know, which is all of us, one at a time. And I'd rather live in a country that admits nobody knows how to make this pencil, because that's the country that figured out how to make a billion of those pencils and then hand them to the poor.
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0: America, you know we've been fighting every single day. We push back against the lies, the censorship, the nonsense of the mainstream media that they're trying to feed you. We work tirelessly to bring you the unfiltered truth because you deserve it. But to keep this fight going, we need you. Right now, would you take a moment and rate and review the Glenn Beck podcast? Give us 5 stars and leave a comment, because every single review helps us break through Big Tech's algorithm to reach more Americans who need to hear the truth. This isn't a podcast. This is a movement, and you're part of it, a big part of it. So if you believe in what we're doing, you want more people to wake up, help us push this podcast to the top. Rate, review, share. Together, we'll make a difference. And thanks for standing with us. So Ricky is... spent the last 3 minutes yelling at me. What is it you're whining about now? What is it you're angry about?
1: If I'd been able to invest all the Social Security I've been paying in since I was 16, I'd be rich by now and not have to work for you. So what is the solution? Teach me, oh wise one.
0: What was your... I missed the complaint. I'm sorry. I tune out whining.
1: I said I'd be rich by now if I didn't have to pay all my stuff into Social Security and never get it back, and I wouldn't have to work for you.
0: So, and I feel exactly the same. I feel exactly the same way. You got to get past... we all have to get past... I've been ripped off. You've been ripped off. We've all been lied to. But they've been telling us the whole time this was coming. We have to now just fix it with our kids. Your kids should be investing in the stock market. Now, you should be investing. You should be saving your money. And I know how hard that is. There were times where saving money, after they take it from me from Social Security, I have nothing left. But if we teach our kids, start young, $25 a week, a month, just make that a habit, put it away and never touch it. Compounding interest is one of the most important lessons that we can teach the youth today. Compounding interest.
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7: Continue. I'm Paul Stevens, Fox News. The U.S. military saying four targets were hit and six U.S. aircraft involved in strikes and targeting along the Iranian coast bordering the Strait of Hormuz.
8: CENTCOM says Iran's dangerous behavior undermined freedom of navigation as commerce increasingly flows through the vital international trade corridor. And that in response, U.S. aircraft struck Iranian missile and drone storage locations and coastal radar sites. And Vice President J.D. Vance wrote on X, quote, Iran signed a ceasefire agreement. We have honored it. If they have disagreements about how the MOU is being applied, they can pick up the phone, but violence will be met with violence. CENTCOM also says U.S. forces will continue to provide a safe passage coordination to support commercial vessels going through the strait.
7: And that is Fox's Christina Coleman. President Trump warning the rise of socialist Democrats, he says, is the biggest threat to the U.S.
9: The president labeled Democratic socialists and other far-left candidates as communists in a midterm election pitch to the Faith and Freedom Coalition.
10: They're communists, they're not social Democrats. They want to completely destroy the traditional American way of life.
9: President Trump criticized Democratic Party leaders for not fighting back against progressive challengers and warned of threats to Christians and other people of faith.
10: These ruthless communists will attack all religions, but in particular Christianity. They always do.
9: Democratic Socialist of America endorsed candidates swept congressional primaries in New York City this week, defeating incumbent and more establishment Democrats. At the White House, Jared Halpern, Fox News.
7: And Bahrain accusing Iran of launching a drone attack on them Saturday. The island nation's foreign ministry did not provide details on what exactly was targeted. Iran has not taken responsibility yet for the attack. That's home to the U.S. Navy's Fifth Fleet in Bahrain. 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
7: A Minnesota man charged with operating a $250 million fraud scheme. Chris DeMeo with more.
13: 42-year-old Abdikerm Ela was taken into custody in Somalia on Thursday. Ela is one of dozens of people who were indicted in 2022 in connection with what prosecutors say was a massive scheme to scam the federal meals program. Court documents say Ela worked for an organization that claimed it helped provide meals to children during COVID. But prosecutors say just a small portion of the money went to feeding kids. The rest, they say, was laundered through shell companies and spent on property and luxury cars and travel. He faces 31 counts of conspiracy to commit fraud and several other charges. Chris DeMeo, Fox News.
7: Pete Buttigieg says he was a victim of what he calls a swatting attack. The former transportation secretary under the Biden White House was briefly separated from his four-year-old twins while Michigan State Police investigated a complaint that he posed a danger to his kids that was later found to be a false accusation. A Los Angeles federal judge has declared a mistrial in the trial of a suspect after who was charged with setting a fire that officials said eventually became the Palisades fire.
14: The attorney representing him says his client was used as a scapegoat and blames the city and the fire department's response for that catastrophic fire. Despite no physical evidence, accelerant, or witnesses, prosecutors said Rinderknecht should be held responsible, arguing that high winds reignited the first fire, causing the second. That was too big of a stretch for most of the jurors. Rinderknecht will remain detained until his new trial, which is already scheduled for October 19th.
7: And that is Fox's Chan Lee Painter. The number of dead climbing in those devastating earthquakes in Venezuela. At least now 920 people confirmed dead, more than 51,000 missing. The 7.2 and 7.5 back-to-back quakes hitting late Wednesday. I'm Paul Stevens. This is Fox News.
15: 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This is Jeb Mack from the Jeb Mack Band. 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
18: Here's a look at Saturday forecast for the Eastern Carolinas. A gorgeous summer day, sunny skies, and very warm with highs soaring into the mid-90s this afternoon. It's a completely dry day all around. Get outside and enjoy it, but just make sure you stay hydrated in this heat.
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2: You know, you can be against data centers for a lot of really good reasons, especially locally, if it's being done in the cover of darkness, if they haven't answered the power question, et cetera, et cetera. But you do also have to answer the other question on if the United States does not build these data centers, who is going to control AI? And the answer to that is China. We are in a race against China. And it is more dangerous than the race for the nuclear bomb. Let me say that again. The race for AI is more dangerous than the race for the nuclear bomb. If China gets AI, AGI, ASI, they will control the world as long as you could possibly see out. From America's Revolutionary War to Israel's fight for survival in 1948, both nations have faced moments that has tested their courage. Two countries founded by a covenant with God, but all the while men have tried to destroy them, yet freedom endured. In October of 1985, President Ronald Reagan delivered these remarks about America's commitment to stand with Israel.
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0: It's interesting to me that Stephen is writing about the devil in communist China, because he went over and he was doing work years ago in China, and he was a researcher, and I believe he was a scientist, and an atheist. And what he started to uncover in China kind of opened his eyes to a lot of things. He's not an atheist anymore. And Stephen joins me here and kind of give you a quick look at how bad China really is, what really is behind China. So tell me about your history. When you went over to China the first time, what were you doing over there? And you were an atheist, right?
1: I was, yeah. I had been at Stanford University, where there are a lot of atheists. And I was in the anthropology department. I was picked by the U.S. State Department to be the first American social scientist on the ground in China. I went to live in a commune. It was called Equality Commune, believe it or not. Equality Commune. It was anything but equal, of course. The cadres were up here. The ordinary people were way down there. But what caught my attention, of course, was the one-child policy, which began when I was in China. They were arresting women for the crime of being pregnant. And they were taking them, locking them up, forcing them to have abortions and sterilizations. I was in the operating room when they were doing these procedures, Glenn, because I had permission from the Chinese Communist Party to be there. And I'll tell you what, if you witness a third trimester abortion, that is a cesarean section abortion done on a woman who's 7, 8, and 9 months pregnant, who's carrying a viable unborn child, who if given a chance of life would live quite well outside the womb, and you watch them kill those babies at birth, you realize that there is evil in the world. You realize that it was, for me, as if the pit of hell had opened up before me. And in recoiling from that evil, I began to seek the good. And of course, if you seek the good, you'll find God, because he's the source of all goodness. That, in a nutshell, is what happened to me. I found God in China.
0: I have to tell you, it is remarkable to me, because your story starts at Stanford, which is the home of the Human Betterment Society back in the progressive days. I mean, it is, you're laughing, you know. I mean, Stanford is a heart of darkness, especially when it comes to eugenics and abortion and everything else. It has a really dark, dark past. And for you to be there, and then go over, and you were obviously trusted by the Chinese. Why else would they have shown you this? I mean, they weren't, you know, why were you in those rooms? They didn't think you would turn on them, did you? Did they?
1: Well, they didn't want me there in the first place, because they had turned down my research. But then the president at the time, Jimmy Carter, brought up the matter with China's leader at the time, who was Deng Xiaoping. And Deng Xiaoping, who wanted American technology and finance and access to American markets desperately to modernize China, said, oh, we'll welcome Stephen Mosier into China. Well, once China's dictator says you're allowed in, nobody at the lower level, all these lower level officials, were happy to cooperate with my research. That's why I was in the operating room when they were doing these procedures, watching these women suffer and leaving China with the cries for help from them ringing in my ears. And of course, I've been speaking out on this in the years since.
0: You write in your book that hatred of God is at the heart of, you know, the ideology of China, communism. What did Mao have to say about God? Can you take us through some of this stuff that made you say that?
1: No, well, Mao's a very interesting character. You know, he at like 3 years old was taken to a local stone god and dedicated, consecrated, you might even say baptized, and given to the power of that stone god by his mother. That's very interesting. His mother always called him the third son of the monolith, the third son of the stone god. That was her nickname for him, which is kind of creepy if you understand what that might really mean. And then he grew up, and of course he rejected Confucianism. He rejected Buddhism, which, you know, have elements of light in them, you know, to be sure. But he rejected God entirely. He said that other things and people exist in the world, but they're only there for my use and my pleasure. Imagine a young man with that attitude. There are other people in the world, there are other things in the world, but they're only there for my use and my pleasure. He rejected God. He thought of himself as kind of a demigod, and he was the master of the stage, and he was going to manipulate people. And he did so all of his life. He was a terrible deceiver and manipulator all along, even of those closest to him, his wives, his multiple wives, his close associates. He let his longtime companion, Zhou Enlai, who was premier and worked with them for 40 years, die of cancer because he didn't want Zhou to survive him.
0: The stuff in your book is just remarkable. And I've read books about Mao before, but nothing like this. Explain some of the other things that people just don't know about. I mean, because, you know, people will say, too, well, Mao is Mao. And, you know, it's totally different now. No, it's not.
1: No.
0: Go ahead. Explain that.
1: Yeah, well, it's totally the same now, because what we have now is in Xi Jinping, we have someone who is not the son of Mao's loins. He's not the biological son of Mao, but he is the cultural, the political, the spiritual son of Mao, in a sense that he is mimicking, emulating, copying everything that Mao did, onto the level of purging people that he distrusts. There have been more purges under Xi Jinping over the last few years of more senior communist officials than even Mao did back in the 1950s right. and 60s. And you think about Mao starting the Korean War, starting the war in Vietnam, sending 300,000 troops to North Vietnam, causing unrest in Malaysia, Indonesia, trying to spread revolution around the world. But what has Xi Jinping been doing in the Middle East by supporting Iran, in South America by supporting Venezuela, and of course, with his constant attacks, threatens to attack on Taiwan? He's following the exact same playbook at home and abroad that Mao did. And it's a frightening thing for me to see history repeat itself this way.
0: What does the world look like if they win the AI race?
1: It looks like a big brother looking over your shoulder all the time and telling you exactly what to do in Chinese. there's no exaggerating that whoever gets a dominant AI first gets access to the world's financial system, for example. So all of your money in your bank accounts disappears, or at least it's under their control. The social credit system that we have in China today gets applied all over the world, to the United States in particular. What is the social credit system? The social credit system in China is that you cannot go to a bank and withdraw money unless you've said nice things about the Chinese Communist Party on the internet. If you criticize the party in social media, your social credit score goes down. You have trouble getting a loan to buy a car, buy a house. If your social credit score falls too low, you can't get on a plane. You can't leave China, of course, but you can't even fly on a plane within China. You can't use a high-speed rail. All doors are shut to you. You can't get a government job. You have trouble getting any job at all. They're monitoring everybody in real time at all times, in a kind of high-tech digital dictatorship. And boy, so we don't want that here.
0: Can you explain what civilization practice stations for the new era are, or what they used to be?
1: Well, civilizational practice stations for the new era are places of worship that have been set up by the Chinese Communist Party, where people are supposed to go to worship China and the Chinese people and the leaders of the Chinese people, namely Xi Jinping, as a kind of demigod. It's a quasi-religion, Glenn. Of course, communism as a whole is a quasi-religion, right?
0: Yes.
1: It attempts to set up heaven on earth, causing tremendous destruction and human loss in the process. But they also have in China.
0: Go ahead. I'm sorry. No, finish.
1: They also have this kind of this fascist view as well. The Chinese Communist Party is trying to undermine its legitimacy, or rather reinforce its legitimacy by saying that the Chinese people are a superior race. It all sounds like Mein Kampf. Mein Kampf written in the 21st century for the Chinese people.
0: They also have, and we've heard this, that they are replacing the Bible. Are the people, do they have to go to these former churches, now these, what did I say, they were practice stations? Are you forced to go there? Do people choose to go there? And then they're rewriting the Bible to things like thou shalt have no other gods before you than the CCP kind of stuff.
1: Right. Yeah. This all plays back into the social credit score as well. If you go, if you visit the Xi Jinping app, and everybody has to have a Xi Jinping app on their phone, and read the daily gospel from Xi Jinping, you get points on your social credit score, and you can ride on the high speed rail, and you can get a low interest rate loan. So it all goes back to AI in China constantly watching over the people. And yeah, if you go to the, you're supposed to go to the, attend these propaganda sessions. And if you do, your social credit score goes up, and there are benefits. If you don't, your social credit score goes down. But the Bible, they're rewriting the Bible to conform to communist fascist ideology. And the example I like to use is the woman caught in adultery, where Christ comes on the woman who is being stoned to death in adultery and says to the men surrounding her, let he among you who is without sin cast the first stone. And they all go away abashed because none of them is innocent. Well, in the Chinese version, Christ comes upon the woman caught in adultery, tells the men to go away, and then in the communist Chinese version, stones the woman to death himself. That's what the Chinese Communist Party is trying to do to the gospel and to our Lord Jesus Christ. So, it's vicious, it's ongoing, it's constant, it's 24/7, and it's governed by Chinese AI, which we do not want in control of the world.
0: Stephen, I'd love to have you on for a longer discussion about China as we go forward, because I'd be fascinated in hearing your take on what is happening with Taiwan and also the possible collapse of China. I mean, I keep hearing that they're so close to collapse, Do you believe that?
1: I do. And they're collapsing because they've killed 400 million unborn children over the last 40 years. The population is aging and dying. They're collapsing because they've overbuilt 70 million empty apartments, never be occupied in China, because the people who would have occupied them, the young couples, they're gone. They were killed in the one-child policy. And they've lost the export sector of the economy because of the tariffs that have been imposed by the Trump administration. So they're under a lot of pressure. And they're able to string this thing out longer, I think, than people would imagine. But when the collapse comes, it will come suddenly overnight. And China will be a very different place.
0: Wow. What does that mean for the rest of the world? Have you noodled that at all?
1: Well,
0: if China collapses?
1: Well, it depends on the nature of the collapse, but I think we're going to be going back to a kind of warlord system where individual provinces, which are the size of European states, local leaders take control, China falls apart for a while, and then hopefully in decades to come recoalesces under a system that resembles Taiwan, for example, or South Korea or Japan. That's the most hopeful future. There are less hopeful futures, of course.
0: The name of the book is The Devil and Communist China, From Mao Down to Z, and it is well worth your read. You've never read a book on China like this before, The Devil and Communist China. Stephen, thank you. As always, we'll talk
1: again.
0: You know, there is something, let me see if I can find it here. There is something I wanted to share with you today that is really quite remarkable about, and I think I had it, yes, it's quite remarkable. It is what Karl Marx, what his father actually wrote to him. And I was looking through a bunch of stuff for Father's Day, and I found this letter from Karl Marx's dad, and I thought, oh, that's a nice Father's Day note. Not. They were really estranged. He had a real problem with Karl. Karl Marx, he lived off of his father forever and never. I mean, look at the mayor of Seattle. Same story. Frankly speaking, my dear Karl, I do not like this modern world, which all weaklings use to clothe their feelings when they quarrel with the world because they do not possess, without labor or trouble, well-furnished palaces with vast sums of money and elegant carriages. This embitterment disgusts me, and you are the last person from whom I would expect. What grounds do you have for it? Has not everything smiled upon you ever since your cradle? Has not nature endowed you with magnificent talents? Have not your parents lavished affection on you? Have you ever, up to now, been able to satisfy your reasonable wishes? And have you not carried away in the most incomprehensible fashion in the heart of a girl whom thousands envy you? Yet the first untoward event, the first disappointed wish evokes embitterment. Is that a strength? Is that a manly character? That's Karl Marx's own dad. And how many dads can look at their own kids, if they are in college, and say that about them? You have had everything handed to you. That is the problem. Everything that is handed to you, you do not appreciate. You never earned. All right, more in just a second. You don't want to miss the last few minutes of today's program. 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

0: There's so much going on at torch250.com that you just engage with your family. You're going to learn all kinds of stuff. You'll be entertained all through the summer with good, wholesome stuff that actually teaches your children some values and principles. I have to tell you, I am not a soccer fan. I don't really care about the World Cup. But I have to tell you, I want to be in some of these stadiums. What is happening in the stadiums? The one with Australia and the U.S., where they were, you know, singing, you know, Take Me Home, Country Roads, and the whole stadium just broke out. I mean, it was amazing. And then at the end, they get together. The U.S. team goes out in the center of the field, and they start to pray. I want to introduce you to a new friend of mine, Bishop Kai Dewar. He is one of, I think, seven pastors, priests, rabbis that will actually stand up in the churches and in the pulpit and stand up and say, we're in trouble. Return back to basic principles. We're in trouble. And he wrote a really great thing about Britain is not the exception. Britain is the warning. And he was talking about the, you know, the situation there with what's going on with the grooming games. He said grooming gangs. America should not view Britain as a foreign country. America should view Britain as a glimpse into a possible future. The forces reshaping Britain are not uniquely British. They are Western. The same institutional pressures, cultural assumptions, and political fears exist on both sides of the Atlantic. This is not a fundamental, this is not fundamentally an immigration story. This is a story about institutional cowardice. Everybody knew. Every civilization survives or falls on its willingness to tell the truth. Britain's institutions increasingly chose comfort over the truth. This is not a failure. Failure is when you don't know. This is a betrayal. Betrayal is when you know and you do nothing. He's a powerful, powerful bishop and a powerful voice. And welcome him to the program. I knew it. I knew I was getting scammed. End quote. That's one of my listeners, Linda. She said this to her chapter Medicare advisor. On a single phone call, she learned that the Medicare broker had talked her out of a Medicare plan she should have never left and has cost her thousands more. Unfortunately, stories like hers are not unusual. In fact, the DOJ recently sued three major Medicare brokers for allegedly claiming to be unbiased while secretly steering seniors into plans with the biggest kickbacks. Fortunately, however, for Linda, Chapter helped her get back onto the right plan, restored all the benefits she had lost, and saved her thousands of dollars on dental care alone. 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
11: The king of treason and beheaded him. That moment for us as a constitutional monarchy was a very, very dark moment in our history, because the country went through years of civil war between the king's forces and the people's army under General Cromwell, and ultimately Cromwell himself became a dictator when he took over Parliament. So we're on that precipice. You can feel it's palpable in this country that civil war is not just foreseeable. You know, we've got high-ranking retired military officers now talking about civil war is now inevitable in the United Kingdom. And if it happens, it's going to be fought largely on a sectarian principle, because I think the greatest pushback is going to be, you know, British citizens of every faith fighting against this Islamic agenda and a well-armed, well-equipped Islamic force that seems to be being prepared. I've just whilst I was waiting to come on the show now, I've just found out what used to be a holiday camp is now being prepared to have another 3,000 illegal immigrants put into it, and it's being kitted out to look like an army barracks. 3 weeks ago, I was on the streets of Liverpool with an organization called the Liverpool Guardians, and I saw for myself, even now, with the grooming gang scandals going on, there are still gangs of Islamic males patrolling the streets of Liverpool looking for victims to sexually abuse and to rape, and using taxis and shops that sell these, you know, these vape cigarette things and all of this lot to actually perpetrate this agenda, because they believe it is their religious right.
0: You say sectarian. But no offense, you know this, Bishop, your churches are dead. I mean, they're not, the king at the head of the church is King Charles, not Christ the king. I mean, you told me yourself when we met, I was stunned by this. There's seven of you that are willing to speak out in the entire kingdom. There's seven of you.
11: Well, thanks to that day that we met, that number is now starting to grow, but you're right, there are only seven of us that have stuck our head above the parapets. The church has turned on us. Half of society has turned on us. I've had multiple hit pieces done in the state media and the press in the United Kingdom. I'm called Britain's far-right bishop. I'm Islamophobic, homophobic, transphobic, every phobic under the sun. I'm the most dangerous man in Christianity in the Western world. I'm certainly the most divisive man in Christianity.
0: Makes you famous. That's good.
11: Well, they did me a huge favor because they put my name in every house in this country. The other side of that is, of course, that I have to deal with the fact that I live under three active fatwas. I have to have security in certain events that I do now with church and conferences. I've had no income at all since October 2024. I've had one unsuccessful attempt on my life already. This is the reality of what we're dealing with, yet I'm undeterred because, as you know, with what's coming up in the midterms in the US, we are fighting not just for a political environment, we're fighting for the very soul of a nation.
0: I hope more people are understanding what you just said. We are, thank God, we are not close to a civil war. I mean, we could quickly, but we're not there. And even for saying that in your country, I hate to say this to you, but you know this, you probably have jail time ahead of you for even saying that if things got into a civil war situation. What does that actually look like, civil war in Great Britain in 2027, 26?
11: If we get to that point, you will see the mass number of patriots in this country that are what is deeply concerned about the direction this country is going, the fact that this country is losing its identity, is losing its heritage, and that is being deliberately replaced and deliberately targeted, suddenly begin to rise up. And the driving force that so many people talk about here is, why are the vast majority, some 98% of the illegal immigrants coming into the country, all of Islamic, all from particular Islamic countries, and every single one of them is a fighting age male? The number of females and children coming into the country, if you're talking about claiming asylum, it's a point of a percentage in comparison to the rest of the people that are coming. And then we have idiots in this country, and I'm not careful in my language, as you know, Glenn, but we have idiots like Liverpool that declares the city, or the region, I should say, a sanctuary city. And now they have more than 2,500 illegal immigrants pouring in per day. So the number of sexual assaults has gone up astronomically. When I was there a few weeks ago, sexual assaults is still around 580 per month taking place.
0: Oh, my
11: and
0: gosh.
11: The police claim that only 85 to 90% of sexual assaults actually get recorded. So if you think, if it's, let's be generous and say it's 10% and 580 are being recorded with the police, that's close to 6,000 sexual assaults and rapes taking place every month just in one city. So this whole thing that Rupert Lowe's rape gang inquiry exposed has not gone away at all. And the government, the local councils, the institutions are still active in helping cover it up, because it's far easier than to act like it doesn't exist, or let's not talk about it, than it is to be called a racist, because we've had decades where we've been told that saying anything about radicalized Islam, which is Islam in general, is a racist. And I am forever beating my head against the rocks when I cry aloud and spare not, as the scripture says, that Islam is an ideological religion. It is not a race. So it is not racist to criticize it. It is not racist to go against what they are trying to do with Islam. And fundamentally in the UK, which should be a warning shot to the flare in the sky, so to speak, for America, is the ultimate goal is the replacement of your laws and your institutions with Sharia law.
0: What can the people of America do to save ourselves that you guys didn't do? Because we are behind you, not very far, but we are behind you. What are the things that we should be doing right now? And what are the things that we can do to help you? I mean, I'm really concerned, Bishop, about, I was over with Tommy and you, and I said to you, you know, you guys don't have a Martin Luther King example. And unless the church is leading this, you're going to get violence. You have to, before the heart of the Christian is completely closed, you have to appeal and be able to take the blows to the head and never, ever strike back. That's the only way this will break through. And, you know, there's no Christians. I mean, there's you. The Christians have got to get involved in this over in England. So how can we help you? And what should we be doing that you made the mistake and we're about to?
11: My take on the answer to that, Glenn, is quite unique, because my number one cry to the whole of America would be to simply say, to look at where we are and see where you could be heading. And whatever you do, with everything in you, do not let the Republic fail. Because if free speech, if freedom of religion, if everything that America has built over the last 250 years, the freedoms that the Western world are currently enjoying and hang on to by the skin of our teeth because of the beacon that is the United States. If the Republic fails, the Western world is lost. And you, for everybody listening, you need to understand our salvation, Europe, is once again looking to America as its salvation, politically and economically, because we cannot trust our own governments. We cannot trust our own institutions. This year is the most critical year in your electoral history, because this midterm will determine whether or not the Republic remains. And if you lose the Republic, like I said, the Western world, certainly Western Europe, is gone. When free speech goes silent in America, it dies in Europe. When liberty is restrained in America, we are borderline communism in Western Europe. And what we have been through in Britain is because people refused to actually stand up. They refused to push back against the media narrative, against the leftist liberal agenda, against the globalists that are trying to force the whole of Europe and ultimately the whole world to bow down to their wicked and evil agenda. And I would say the biggest thing you can do to help us, fight with everything you've got to stay free.
0: Bishop Duerr, I'd love to have you on again. We pray for you every night. Thank you so much. Thank you.
11: Thank God bless you, sir. God bless.
0: You bet.
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8: Hello, America. 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

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Get the app and teach your kids. Next week, I'm going to be teaching you about the signing of the Declaration, the writing of the Declaration. I've told this story for years. I did more homework on it. My gosh, it's even more incredible than I thought. You don't want to miss it. We've got some email rolling in, some comments. Lawrence wrote, do they only oppose some data centers, Glenn, perhaps competition, or is the CCP trying to oppress all data centers? Yes. I'm sure there is competition involved, and definitely CCP is trying to do everything they can. They're spending millions of dollars to try to convince us that there's a grassroots movement to suppress these data centers. Dan wrote in, Glenn, I've been wondering lately how all of the anti-data center push seems so coordinated. While I'm not a fan of them destroying so much farmland, I am curious why we're not putting them in space. Expense, but watch Elon Musk and what he'll do. Glenn, how do we know who the good guys are and who the bad guys are? Good luck with that. Can we use eminent domain to tear down the Obama Center and build data centers there? Why tear it down? It looks like it's something that you could put servers in. Big, ugly box. I have to tell you, you know America is on the ropes. Wow, was that a sobering message. You know it's on the ropes, not because of what he just said, but because soccer is beginning to make sense in America. We're getting, like, you're seeing soccer news and you're like, wow, that's really great. I think I might be a fan of soccer. What the hell is happening to us, America? Sober up.

0: Hello, America. You know we've been fighting every single day. We push back against the lies, the censorship, the nonsense of the mainstream media that they're trying to feed you. We work tirelessly to bring you the unfiltered truth because you deserve it. 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Welcome to the Glenn Beck Program. 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Next week, I'm going to be teaching you about the signing of the Declaration, the writing of the Declaration. I've told this story for years. I did more homework on it. My gosh, it's even more incredible than I thought. You don't want to miss it. We've got some email rolling in, some comments. Lawrence wrote, do they only oppose some data centers, Glenn? Perhaps competition, or is the CCP trying to oppress all data centers? Yes. I'm sure there is competition involved, and definitely CCP is trying to do everything they can. They're spending millions of dollars to try to convince us that there's a grassroots movement to suppress these data centers. Dan wrote in, Glenn, I've been wondering lately how all of the anti-data center push seems so coordinated. While I'm not a fan of them destroying so much farmland, I am curious why we're not putting them in space expense, but watch Elon Musk and what he'll do. Glenn, how do we know who the good guys are and who the bad guys are? Good luck with that. Can we use eminent domain to tear down the Obama Center and build data centers there? Why tear it down? It looks like it's something that you could put servers in. Big, ugly box. I have to tell you, you know America is on the ropes. Wow, was that a sobering message. You know it's on the ropes, not because of what he just said, but because soccer is beginning to make sense in America. We're getting, like, you're seeing soccer news and you're like, wow, that's really great.
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5: The Strait of Hormuz. I'm Daria Albinger, Fox News. The U.S. is launching missiles on Iran, taking out targeted sites. It's in response to an Iranian attack on a cargo ship in the Strait of Hormuz. Here's Fox's Rebecca Castor.
6: A senior U.S. official says U.S. forces struck four targets located along Iran's coastline bordering the Strait of Hormuz, as well as on Keshem Island. This was all in response to Iran striking a Singapore-flagged cargo ship in the Strait, a direct violation of the Memorandum of Understanding, which was supposed to ensure safe transit for all commercial vessels. Vice President J.D. Vance saying, Iran signed a ceasefire agreement. We have honored it. If they have disagreements about how the MOU is being applied, they can pick up the phone, but violence will be met with violence.
5: Iran has since responded with a drone attack on Bahrain, which is the home of the U.S. Fifth Fleet. A suspect who was charged with arson in California's Palisades wildfire will remain detained, even though a mistrial was declared in the case. Prosecutors will try to retry the case with a new jury.
7: After declaring a mistrial over a deadlocked jury, a federal judge ordering Jonathan Rinderknecht to remain detained ahead of a new October 19th trial.
8: The politics, you know, they need a scapegoat. They need somebody to blame.
7: Defense attorney Steve Haney reacting to prosecutors vowing to retry the case.
8: The government's case was not strong and they didn't have enough evidence to convict him.
7: Predicting a second trial will end up with Rinderknecht being acquitted. Prosecutors citing evidence, including cell phone data and surveillance video, alleging the 29-year-old started a fire last year that was put out but reignited to become the Palisades fire. Rinderknecht pleaded not guilty. Haney alleges his client is the fall guy for the L.A. Fire Department's failure to fully extinguish the initial inferno. Kristen Goodwin, Fox News.
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5: President Trump is warning that the rise of socialist Democrats is the biggest threat to the U.S.
11: The president labeled Democratic socialists and other far-left candidates as communists in a midterm election pitch to the Faith and Freedom Coalition.
12: They're communists, they're not social Democrats. They want to completely destroy the traditional American way of life.
11: President Trump criticized Democratic Party leaders for not fighting back against progressive challengers and warned of threats to Christians and other people of faith.
12: These ruthless communists will attack all religions, but in particular Christianity. They always do.
11: Democratic Socialist of America endorsed candidate swept congressional primaries in New York City this week, defeating incumbent and more establishment Democrats. At the White House, Jared Halpern, Fox News.
5: There are protests planned for across the country today, a week ahead of the nation's 250th birthday.
13: Demonstrations are planned in more than 100 cities and towns across the U.S. It's being organized by the group All of Us 250 in states including Texas, New York, Florida, Arizona, Louisiana, North Carolina, Illinois, and more. The group says the goal is to protest, quote, whitewashed celebrations of the 250th birthday of the country, instead pushing for, quote, a place where freedom and equality are for all. There will be rallies, marches, and demonstrations, but the group stresses that they should be peaceful and no violence of any kind will be tolerated. All of Us 250 is partnering with other groups, including 5051 and the Women's March for the Day of Protest. In New York, Tanya J. Powers, Fox News.
5: Authorities in China say that a pilot was killed when a small car-sized aircraft that he was flying crashed into the capital city's tallest skyscraper yesterday. 13 people were injured. It isn't clear, however, if they were inside the building or if they were hit by debris. There's also no word yet on the cause of the crash. I'm Daria Albinger. This is Fox News.
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16: Here's a look at your Saturday forecast for the Eastern Carolinas. A gorgeous summer day, sunny skies, and very warm with highs soaring into the mid-90s this afternoon. It's a completely dry day all around. Get outside and enjoy it, but just make sure you stay hydrated in this heat.
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2: Hello, America. Welcome to the Glenn Beck Program. It's election day in several states. New York is one of them. They got a full-fledged socialist that is running in New York. I wonder if the people of New York will reject her. Not. We'll get into this here in just a minute. And five stories I want you to look at from today's news. Hey, it's Glenn, and this summer, America turns 250. Think about it. Of all of the generations to ever stand at a milestone, God put us here for this one. What a gift. So what are we going to do with it? For years, America's story has been stolen, twisted, rewritten in classrooms, on campuses, on our phones. The whole country taught to be ashamed of the greatest force for good the world has ever known. Real fixes are underway, but America's true story needs a home that outlasts the political winds. 2,000 years ago, God's truth was preserved inside of clay pots. 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I had a big change in my life when I sobered up. What a surprise. In case you don't know, I'm a recovering alcoholic. I screwed up my life, blah, blah, blah. And I was, whoa, for me. I've got all of these problems. And why does this stuff keep happening to me? I love that. I laugh at myself now because I was such an idiot. Why does this stuff always happen to me? Well, it's happening to you because that's life screaming at you. Stop doing that. Okay. In many cases, you're causing your own problems. Why do I always find a man that is abusive? I don't know, but there's something that is in you that is calling that up. Okay. Not always the case, but if it keeps happening to you, it's calling it up. You know, why do I keep finding all of these people? I keep finding all these people and they just keep breaking up with me. It probably is you. I know when they break up with you and they say it's not you. If they're all kind of saying the same kind of thing, it is you. It is you. Life screams at you sometimes. Okay. Stop doing that. So I'm looking at the news. I look at it every day and I think, what is the news screaming at us? What is the thing that we're like, okay, this is the universe saying, stop, America. Let me give you five stories and see if you can spot the thread here. Okay. Story one, Supreme Court this week decided to take up a gun case out of Washington, D.C. Man named Dante Carter. He was stopped by police. A lower appeals court had thrown it out, you know, said the stop was unlawful. Fine, courts do that, but listen to the part of the reasoning. The court leaned on the fact that Carter was, in their words, a black man in a heavily policed area. His race was folded into whether his Fourth Amendment rights had been violated. Two justices, Samuel Alito, Clarence Thomas, looked at that and said, wait a minute. You can't build a man's constitutional protection on the color of his skin, even when the results help him. You can't do that. They wanted the court to hear it precisely because the racial logic cut in a sympathetic direction. That's story number one. Hold on to that one. Now, story number two comes out of Texas. Democrat running for Senate, James Talrico. Talrico said of his own ability to understand the world that his imagination is limited by his own background and identity of being white and a male. Now, he offered this as some sort of humility, okay? Let's be generous. Take it as a man who says, I have blind spots. I just can't see everything. Okay, whatever. But notice the mechanism of the claim. The limit isn't experience or his reading or his choices. The limit is his category. The category of his race and his sex set that is putting the limit and the ceiling on what his mind can reach. Wow. I mean, think about how racist that is. If I said, you know, Talrico, let's say he was African-American, and I said, you know, well, his imagination is limited because he's black. I mean, that's clearly racist, right? Okay. Story three, Joy Reid, talking about the 4th of July. She's not excited about it. What a surprise. She said, black Americans are not excited about the 4th of July, that to black America, Independence Day is Juneteenth. Okay. I guess there is a clear, honorable point buried in there, you know, when freedom actually arrived for whom. And, you know, let's not wave that away. But I'll bet you Joy Reid had no idea what Juneteenth was. Most Americans had no idea. Most black Americans had no idea what Juneteenth was until recently. But I don't want to argue this. I want you to look at the shape of the sentence here. She didn't say, I feel this way. She said, black people are not excited. Oh, okay. All right. So there's one holiday for one category and another holiday for another category. The nation's birthday has to be sorted by skin. Hold on to that. Let me give you story four. We're doing five stories. Let me give you story four. Across the ocean, Great Britain, teenager, Henry Nowak. He was murdered. You know it. It was the, you know, the guy stabbed him. The Brits now say it was example of two-tier policing. The accusation, the law comes down harder and softer depending on which group you belong to. Since then, a senior police chief, Greater Manchester's own top constable, came out and said the race guidance given to officers should be rewritten. That the social engineering language baked into how police are trained was feeding the perception that justice isn't blind. So a man inside the system is asking to take the category back out of policing. Hold that one closest to all. Let me give you the fifth story. Church in Virginia, historic, mostly white, congregation, generations ago, owned slaves. Its members took part in a black-led walking tour, a slave trail through Richmond, and confront and atone for that history. Now, examining our own history, honestly, that is absolutely not just acceptable. It is also commendable, okay? As a Christian, I think it's kind of required. But watch what's being atoned for and by whom. Not the men who did it, because they're two centuries dead. The living are doing the penance for an inheritance of guilt. Guilt assigned by not anything they did, but by the group they were born into. Five stories. A gun case, Senate candidate, TV host, British murder, church walk. Left, right, American, foreign, legal, and religious. What's the thread here? Identity politics is the easy way, okay? You have Thomas and Alito blowing that apart. They're conservatives, and the racial logic in their case helped the defendant. A partisan would cheer for that outcome. So why did they refuse to? Why? Because the thread running through all five of these is not left or right. It's this. Every single one of them swaps the category for the person. Don't look at it as race. Look at it as categories. You cannot create categories over individuals. When the man becomes his race or his disability or whatever, over who he is as an individual, there's trouble on the horizon. The citizen who becomes his demographic before he becomes an American, the believer that inherits guilt by bloodline rather than by his own deeds. The mind has a ceiling that's set by their skin. In every single case, the individual has disappeared and the group steps forward to stand in his place. And that's why I dragged a Supreme Court dissent into the same room as a guilt trip church walk. Because Alito and Thomas are warning you about the principle and not the politics. The exact same logic that helps Dante Carter today is the logic that harms the next man tomorrow. Because once you agree that the category decides, you're no longer arguing whether to judge people by their group, because you've already lost that. You're only haggling over which groups get which treatment. So, to me, here is what the news is shouting to me today. Go back and read the worst chapters of human history. Every single chapter. The camps, the purges, the Trail of Tears, the massacres. Not one of them began with a monster announcing, "Hey, everybody, come on over here. I'm evil. Let's all be evil together." No, it began with a clerk or a teacher or a kindly reformer training ordinary people to stop seeing the man in front of them and start seeing the category he belongs to. Dehumanization is always step two. Step one, de-individualization. Quiet, bureaucratic, often dressed up as fairness, as repair, as safety, as justice long overdue. It never arrives wearing the face of cruelty. It arrives wearing the face of correction. And the single most radical thing the founders in this country ever did, the idea that took mankind thousands of years and gallons of blood to even reach, was the individual. One soul equal before the law, judged on what he did, not his tribe, not his father's sins, not his skin. That idea is the American firewall. It is the entire firewall. And right now we're prying bricks out of it from five different directions, five stories today. I didn't reach back over weeks. Those are today's headlines. One brick at a time, taking that out of our firewall. And each of us certain that our brick was the unfair one. And we are always, always astonished when the wall comes down and the rubble looks exactly like the thing we swore we would never build again. So here's the lesson, the one that history is writing on the chalkboard and screaming at me because the class keeps failing the test. Category is the first step toward the camp. Every time. And you either train yourself to see the person, the one, the soul, the man with a name, or you will eventually relearn the hard way in the dark why your grandfathers bled to make you stop seeing the group. So today, see the person. It's that simple. And it's that hard. But it's the whole ballgame. Back in just a minute.
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0: So we have this unique way of disagreeing about everything. The reflecting pool is driving me out of my mind. We argue about absolutely everything. And part of that is a good thing. It's a byproduct of liberty. You know, we love to debate. Okay. I have a right. Yeah. Okay. I got it. That's why it is so shocking to me that there is one amendment in our Bill of Rights that we have never fought about. No quibble. I can't find anyone making a case against it. Like, you know, this shouldn't be a right. I'm not. Do you know which one it is? We've never argued about it. I call it the invisible number 3, the Third Amendment. Not one single Supreme Court debate on it. We're all pretty cool with not letting the government quarter soldiers in our homes without our permission. Okay. But we should not forget about it, even though we don't argue about it. We shouldn't forget about it because, you know, quartering of the soldiers, that was one of the beefs that the government, you know, that the people had with the government of Great Britain. They were just sending people in and just saying, go find something. Just go live in their house. You'll find something on them. I mean, it was really bad. It was really bad. But when we put that in there, we think no quartering ever. No. That's not what that amendment says. You can quarter soldiers. You just have to vote on it. You have to pass a law about it. So what are the conditions where the government could say, yeah, you've got to have some people stay at your house? Because the Constitution is clear. All they have to do is pass a law and they can make people stay in your house. Did you know that? So we've put together, can we play just a little bit of the song behind me as I'm talking about this? This is a third song. It's about the forgotten number three.

0: So this is part of the summer of 250, and it's the Quiet Number 3. And you get with each amendment song and each amendment, you get something you can go over with your family. And this one is kind of actually fun because we're asking you to have the conversation with your family. And there's no right answer on this, no wrong answer on this either. What would have to happen? Make a case to quarter soldiers. Make a case that the government can say, yep, they're going to stay in your house. What could possibly happen where that law could be passed? Kind of a fun exercise you could do in your car or whatever with your kids as you're traveling this summer. But get the whole understanding of the entire Bill of Rights, because a lot of people don't even know what number three is. A lot of people don't know what the Fourth Amendment is. I mean, do you know the amendments? Do you? Because I barely did. And I started doing, you know, this exercise about 8 months ago to try to get this ready for you this summer. And I learned a lot. You can't defend the things that you don't understand. So Quiet Number 3 in the study guide with the lessons, the stories, the activities for all ages is out now at torch250.com. Torch250.com. If you're already a subscriber, you'll get it, you know, with your subscription. It's already there on the website. Or if, you know, use the app, it's much better. But anyway, get your kids thinking about the principles of this country. It's the summer of 250, and it's torch250.com. If we want another 250 years, we got to do some things to remind our kids what they're fighting for. Do we still have the OnlyFans thing that we played yesterday? There was a clip from this podcast.
1: I can stall because I was going to say I felt like an OnlyFans model learning about Quiet Number 3. So, but now that I've read it, I feel smarter than an OnlyFans model, and you will too.
0: Well, yeah, you were never an OnlyFans model. Here, play it.
2: What country did the United States gain its independence from?
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0: Oh boy.
3: I can't.
2: Who was the first president of the USA?
3: 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Yeah.
0: Oh my gosh. Okay. Stop. It only goes downhill from there. It really only goes downhill. Don't let your kids be like that. 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Know what you're trying to defend. Know your history. 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

Ah, glad you're here. Thank you so much. I hope you don't mind. I'm fascinated by our 250th. I remember when I was a kid and it was the bicentennial. And I remember thinking 250 years, I'll be dead by then. Won't I? You know, when you're a kid, you just think like by 30, I'll be dead because 30 is really old. But here we are at the 250th anniversary, and I'm fascinated at how we are not really celebrating it this time around. The bicentennial was everywhere, everywhere. And, you know, we were proud of it, and we're not. And I think it's because we've lost our stories. And I'm looking for stories to tell you every day, you know, this month, and try to get you a little interested in American history. And not the names and the dates and all of that stuff, because that doesn't matter. It's the stories. And I found a story yesterday that happened 250 years ago this week. So it was right before we signed the Declaration of Independence. I didn't even know we were at war. Did you know we were at war before we declared our independence? They had already sent ships over. We were already at war. We were fighting them. Okay. And so it's like, you know, why might as well. We might as well. But the ships were in our harbors. The British ships were in our harbors. And I found a story that I just... Wait until you hear the end of the story. Who are we, really? Okay? Who are we? We are people that, when the experts have written us off, we are the ones that just keep standing. Now, maybe it's because we're too dumb. I don't know. But what created us is that we don't run from things. We run towards the trouble, not away from the problem. And then we are like, we can solve it. We can solve it. And then, you know, when we can't really solve it, somehow or another, a miracle always saves us. Okay. So let me take you to a sandbar. It's June this week, 1776. And you're standing on a low, hot, mosquito bitten island in the mouth of the Charleston Harbor. There's a fort here. And I'm being very, very generous when I say it's a fort. It's a square pen of palmetto logs. They're 16 feet apart, packed in between with sands. Two walls are finished, okay? The back of it is open, you know, entirely. It's half built. It's the kind of thing that if you saw that on your own property and somebody came by, you'd be like, yeah, that was a project I meant to get to and I never really did it. Okay. Out past the bar, coming for it, is the most powerful navy in the history of the world. Nine British warships, hundreds of guns. And on board is a guy named Sir Peter Parker. You'll remember that name because he's Spider-Man in a white wig, okay? Peter Parker has crossed the ocean to put down a rebellion. And behind him, a few thousand redcoats and their spider senses are tingly, okay? General Henry Clinton waiting to come ashore and finish whatever the cannons would start, because they're just going to blow everything up, okay? They've done the math. Everybody's done the math. And the math says, oh, that little pen of logs. Yeah, that'll be gone in about 10 minutes, okay? And Charleston will be gone by supper time. So the American general in charge of the whole Southern theater agreed. Charles Lee was his name. He wrote out, he looked at the thing. He said, that's your defense? These two little walls of logs? Are you kidding me? This is a slaughter pen. He's like, get out of there. Get out. They'll knock it down within a half an hour, abandon the place, pull everybody out. Okay. But that's not the American way. He's like, don't die for a sandcastle. But the colonel inside that sandcastle, he's a planter. William, I think his name is Moultrie. He's not famous, not a man you've ever heard of. But you've seen the result of what he did in a couple of ways. So what did he do? He didn't give a big speech or anything. He just declined to leave. He was like, nah, we're going to stay. He had about 435 men, some South Carolina regulars, out on the far end of the island. Men were dug alongside 30 native warriors. And the fort had been, you know, raised in part by the hand of enslaved Africans who hauled and stacked the logs in the heat. They were there as well. The whole thing improvised. I mean, it's an unfinished collection of human beings that are not somebody that's going to stand up, okay? And they decide to stand on a position the smartest man in the army had already said, get the hell away from that thing.
Now, here's the thing that nobody knew. Not Parker, not Clinton. I don't even think Moultrie knew this, okay? Palmetto, it's not oak. When you fire a 32-pound iron ball at an oak wall, what happens? We've seen this in all of the movies and everything else that ever show us fort getting attacked. The wood splinters, and it becomes shrapnel, and it kills all the people behind it, and that's how a fort dies, and it dies quickly. But palmetto is soft. It's spongy. So the British, they open up the fire that morning, and they're expecting 20 minutes. We will be on the, we'll be on the shore in about 30 minutes, okay? And they hit it with everything. I mean, thunder that you could feel in your chest across the water. And the cannonballs hit those palmetto logs, and the logs just take it. The whole wall, was it was like jello. It would just quiver and swallow the ball and then hold. And the shot sunk into the sponge and then just stopped. 9 or 10 hours, the greatest Navy on earth hammered the half-finished pen of logs, and the pen wouldn't break. The sandcastle was standing. It was crazy. It's crazy. The men inside were doing something, you know, with their cannons that the British, they weren't expecting this. Okay, they expected that to be over in 20 minutes. But that those palmetto logs held, and so they had time to aim slowly and carefully. They were low on powder. They couldn't waste a single shot, so every ball that they sent back had to go into the ship. So they needed patience, and it was, I mean, it was almost cruel. The fort that was supposed to die in half an hour, 10 hours in, was tearing the fleet apart. And then came the moment where we make statues of these people. A British round caught the flagstaff and cut it clean. The flag was Moultrie's own design. It was one of the first flags that we had for the Revolution. It was blue, and it had a white crescent up at the top corner. And when the staff was cut, it fell down. Now, I didn't know this, but, you know, if a flag falls in a fort, the men firing on that flag, they immediately look at that and go, they've surrendered, okay? When it falls to the ground, that's what happens, okay? Flag going down means that, surrender, it's over. A sergeant named William Jasper, he looks out at the fallen flag laying out there in the killing ground, outside of the walls, okay? He didn't think about the math either. He climbed up onto the rampart, full view of every gun in the British fleet. He jumped down outside of the wall. He walks out in the open. He picks that blue flag up off the sand. And because the staff was gone, he tied the flag to the rammer of a cannon. You know, it's a sponge on a pole. And he climbed back up and he planted the flag back up on the wall. He held it up so every ship out there would understand. The answer is still no. No, no, we're not moving. They started in the morning. It's now nightfall. It's in the summer. It's been a long day. The fleet pulls back because they're bleeding. They're hemorrhaging. They're beaten. It was the very first time that in war, Americans stood toe-to-toe with the Royal Navy and won. And it happened 6 days before the Declaration of Independence was even signed. Governor of South Carolina took the sword off his own belt and gave it to Sergeant Jasper. And that tree became kind of important. They didn't build a statue of this. That's the South Carolina flag. It has the crescent moon up at the top. I'm sorry, South Carolina, for just discovering this. You're all rolling your eyes going, yeah, hello, dummy. Most Americans don't know this. That's why the palmetto tree is on that flag. That unimpressive spongy wood that everybody overlooked goes on a South Carolina flag, still flying today. The state made an emblem out of the thing the enemy underestimated. So why is this story important today? Every wise voice has told these people the position was indefensible. Abandoned. Get out of there. Be reasonable. Cut your losses. Had they listened to the smart money, Charleston falls, the South open up, and the whole story of America bends in a completely different direction. The Republic has always been
the half-finished fort that experts have always written off. Right now, somebody is doing the math on you. You, in your own life, or on your town, or on your faith, on the whole idea of self-government. There are millions of people now saying it's a sandcastle. It's naive. It won't hold. The forces against it are just too big, too modern, too sophisticated. Be reasonable. Walk away. Don't walk away. Don't walk away. Be palmetto, the soft wood that takes the blow and doesn't splinter. It's like Jell-O. I'm built for this. And when the flag goes down, and it will go down, some days it goes all the way down into the sand. Be the one.

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3: You know, Jason and I were just talking during the break with the insiders about gas prices coming down. They're not here in Idaho. They're still up over $4.50, and that's ridiculous. And it's got to stop. It's got to stop. Now, gas, oil, you know, when oil was, went from $80 a barrel to $120 overnight, we felt it at the gas pump that day. Now it's in the 70s and 80s. It's back down to where it was when we had $3 a gallon gas. And somehow or another, the prices, you know, in some parts of the country, the prices just aren't coming down. Why is that? Why is that? I'd like to know. I mean, I know you had to make your money because of what was in the ground. So I have no problem. I have no problem with that. But how long does that last? How long before all that gas is gone? And how come you raise the price when you didn't bring the new tanker in? You raised the price as the price of oil was going up. So you made all that money. Shouldn't it be the other way now? The gas, oil prices are coming down because oil prices are falling. Donald Trump just tweeted that what was it? 19 million barrels came out of the Strait of Hormuz yesterday. It's a record. It's a record. Why is my gas still so high? I'd like to know. And I don't want your bullcrap answer either. I really am tired of your bullcrap answer. You can, you have to explain why they went up when you still had gas in the ground that you had paid a low price for. Why did the price go up? You explain that to me, then you can explain why it won't come down now when the price of gas. Why am I paying the gas price for the future? And I'm not paying the future gas price now. I don't understand that. Who's making money on this? It's despicable. It really is. Aren't we all in this together? Do you have to gouge our eyes out every single time? And it's not the local gas station's fault. I mean, it might be sometimes, but it's usually not the local gas station's fault. It's the oil companies. And, you know, stop treating us like we're imbeciles. Why does everybody insist on, it's like Apple with the damn short cords. Why do you insist on making us hate you every time I try to go plug my Apple product in? Because I hate you every time. Every time there's a short cord, I'm like, nope, couldn't make it. Couldn't make it a normal length. Could we, Apple? I mean, I have that argument in my head every time. Couldn't do it the normal length. Could you, Apple? It's the same thing that's happening to you oil companies. And you're not enemies of the people. You provide a great service. You power the world. You make our heat and air conditioning and our cars work, and it's great. Can you stop making us hate you, please? Jeez. I don't understand it. What is the price of gasoline now in Texas, Jason?
4: 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And some gas stations have gone down below. 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
9: Accusations. I'm Paul Stevens, Fox News. Bahrain accusing Iran now of launching a new drone attack today, Saturday, targeting the island nation. Our Chanley Painter with more.
10: A statement from Bahrain's foreign minister says a number of Iranian drones targeted the country. It did not elaborate on the target. Bahrain is home to the U.S. Navy's 5th Fleet, but there is no word if the U.S. assets were the intended target. And it comes just hours after the U.S. struck Iranian targets along the Strait of Hormuz, after what President Trump called a, quote, foolish violation of last week's ceasefire deal. The retaliatory strikes from the U.S. came one day after an Iranian drone hit cargo ships crossing the strait.
9: This coming as the U.S. launched airstrikes in response to an Iranian drone attack on that ship trying to get out of the Strait of Hormuz on Thursday, showing signs of an uneasy ceasefire in the war. Meantime, the U.K. military saying a tanker was hit in the Strait of Hormuz on Saturday. Everybody aboard that vessel is said to be safe and okay. President Trump warns about a rise of socialist Democrats. He says it's a major threat.
11: The president labeled Democratic socialists and other far-left candidates as communists in a midterm election pitch to the Faith and Freedom Coalition.
12: They're communists, they're not social Democrats. They want to completely destroy the traditional American way of life.
11: President Trump criticized Democratic Party leaders for not fighting back against progressive challengers and warned of threats to Christians and other people of faith.
12: These ruthless communists will attack all religions, but in particular Christianity. They always do.
11: Democratic Socialist of America endorsed candidate swept congressional primaries in New York City this week, defeating incumbent and more establishment Democrats. At the White House, Jared Halpern, Fox News.
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9: Pete Buttigieg says he was the victim of what he calls a swatting attack. The former transportation secretary under President Biden was briefly separated from his four-year-old twins while state police in Michigan investigated a complaint there that he posed a danger to his kids that was later found to be a false complaint. A Minnesota man charged with operating a $250 million fraud scheme.
14: 42-year-old Abdikerm Ela was taken into custody in Somalia on Thursday. Ela is one of dozens of people who were indicted in 2022 in connection with what prosecutors say was a massive scheme to scam the federal meals program. Court documents say Ela worked for an organization that claimed it helped provide meals to children during COVID, but prosecutors say just a small portion of the money went to feeding kids. The rest, they say, was laundered through shell companies and spent on property and luxury cars and travel. He faces 31 counts of conspiracy to commit fraud and several other charges. Chris DeMeo, Fox News.
9: Federal judge in L.A. declaring a mistrial in the trial of 30-year-old Jonathan Rindernesh after he was charged with setting a fire that officials said eventually turned into the deadly Palisades fire.
10: The attorney representing him says his client was used as a scapegoat and blames the city and the fire department's response for that catastrophic fire. Despite no physical evidence, accelerant, or witnesses, prosecutors said Rindernesh should be held responsible, arguing that high winds reignited the first fire, causing the second. That was too big of a stretch for most of the jurors. Rindernesh will remain detained until his new trial, which is already scheduled for October 19th.
9: That's Fox's Chanley Painter. The number of dead climbing in those earthquakes in Venezuela, at least now 920 reportedly dead, more than 51,000 missing. Two back-to-back quakes hitting late on Wednesday in that nation. I'm Paul Stevens, and this is Fox News.
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18: Here's a look at Saturday forecast for the Eastern Carolinas. A gorgeous summer day, sunny skies, and very warm with highs soaring into the mid-90s this afternoon. It's a completely dry day all around. Get outside and enjoy it, but just make sure you stay hydrated in this heat.
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20: We're back. 843-661-0937. I don't know if it's Bolt or if it's Wake Up Carolina or the combination of Bolt and Wake Up Carolina, but Rev sent me a text Friday, and Bolt, I thought of you. Rev sends me a text Friday, actually a screenshot of a television on Fox News, the national Fox News, you know, the one that advertises for catheters and, you know, vitamins and what old people need to stay aware and awake.
21: Be nice.
20: Believe it or not, I pay attention to those ads.
21: Right.
20: It was a fun time. I never paid attention. How much is that?
21: Yeah.
20: Let me say that again. Get that number, Tammy.
21: Try that relief factor.
20: Yeah, write that number down. No doubt about it. But anyway, you said that Fox News National Broadcast had a story on Frances Marion.
21: I looked up and saw across the bottom of the screen Frances Marion. So obviously it got my attention. And they were, obviously I couldn't watch it. I couldn't listen to it. I just watched it, but I saw it look like they were walking through the woods and they were spotlighting some books that were about the swamp fox. And I wanted you to see that because I thought it was interesting, well, getting a little national attention.
20: And I think we're doing a disservice if we don't today. I mean, Bolt will be with us today, and I hope he'll be here next Wednesday. And then we're off the following week. So we got two shows before America celebrates its 250th birthday. And I understand Bolt is... his subspecialty is the Civil War, but early American historians know more about the Revolutionary War than the majority of what I'll call normal everyday average Americans. And Bolt, outside of Frances Marion, when you came down south, what did you know about the Southern involvement in the Revolutionary War? Because once again, you didn't graduate from a university up north. You went to the University of Tennessee.
22: Yeah.
20: And, you know, that's the birthplace and homeland of Andrew Jackson. So we knew they were going to get a Southern version of what happened there. But, I mean, what surprised you, if anything at all, about the South and the Revolutionary War?
22: I didn't know very much at all about it. It wasn't really covered. I'd read a few books, but they're kind of glossed over, and you know all about the big battles up north, you know, Lexington and Concord, Washington crossing the Delaware River, then the Philadelphia battles, Monmouth Courthouse, and then all of a sudden, hey, Washington is at Yorktown, Virginia, the British surrender, and this is where the revolution comes to a close. And again, you never talked about exactly why Washington is at Yorktown or why the British were driven to Yorktown. So what happened here in South Carolina? Again, this is ground zero in 1780. There are more battles, more casualties in this state than in any other part of the country in that year. And so again, this was sort of completely ignored. And again, it's buried in the footnotes. You really had to dig deep if you wanted to find out what was going on here. And so, no, it's been an incredible learning experience. There's so much history all around us, no matter where we go, right? The actions, the campaigns of Frances Marion are everywhere. So it's been a lot of fun learning about this, kind of getting up to speed. And so in many ways, the teacher, me, is I've become the student, because there's so many people here in the community who've grown up and heard all of these stories about the exploits of Frances Marion and the men and women who were working with him. And they were on grandpa's lap or their father's lap, and they told him, well, this is where the camp was located. This is where great-grandpappy rode with Frances Marion. So, no, it's been a pleasure. And again, it's nice kind of learning, and certainly I'm not going to bite the hand that feeds you. I'm not going to say, well, maybe this isn't what the history books are saying. So,
20: but it's not intended to diminish Lexington and Concord.
22: No,
20: it's not intended to diminish the surrender. It's not intended to lessen, you know, the badassness of Sam Adams and John Hancock and Paul Revere. I just think there's a separate part of the story that our fellow Americans need to be made aware of.
22: Sure. And again, the fact that, in fact, what's happening here in South Carolina is different than what's happening in the other states. What's in South Carolina, it's a civil war in many ways. There was a sizable portion of loyalist individuals who didn't support the revolution, or maybe were forced to serve, become a Tory and serve under the king. So in many battles here in the state, many skirmishes, Nathanael Greene at one point, he was the guy who was with Washington up north. And when he comes down south after Camden takes over, says, man, this what's going on down here, this is vicious. I saw some nasty stuff up north, but what's going down going on down here in South Carolina? It's like, man, I was not prepared for this. And again, why is it so vicious, so bloody, so nasty? Well, again, it's brother against brother, friend against friend. There was a personal connection in most of the engagements in South Carolina.
20: Ben Ziegler was here last Wednesday, and you've worked with Ben on some things about the Southern involvement of the Revolutionary War. The one thing that stands out to me is in Boston and New York, and I'm using those as the best examples. I mean, the public knows about Boston and New York, but there was a high degree of law and order. In the Deep South, it was pretty lawless. Ben even suggested that because of the lack of law and order, because of the lawlessness, the church kind of intervened and stepped in and said, you know, not only will we pray for people, we'll decide kind of what is in bounds and what's out of bounds, because the backwoods of South Carolina were more than the equivalent of the Wild Wild West. Yeah. I mean, it was a little bit out of control.
22: Well, you've had more sort of a summary executions and extrajudicial proceedings. You know, most of the times if you were up in the Northern Theater and you were captured, you would, of course, be taken to a prison camp. Now, the conditions there were terrible. And so usually right after most battles, when the downs here in South Carolina, when the dust settled, you know, if you were wearing the wrong colors, or if you had been maybe paroled, or if you had annoyed, or if maybe you had harassed somebody before, now the shoes on the other foot, you can be in trouble. So, right, there were atrocities, sadly committed by both sides here in South Carolina.
20: When you begin,
22: not Francis Marion.
20: Well, I mean, no, he was. That's the uniqueness of Marion. He was probably the first person who practiced guerrilla warfare, right?
22: Right.
20: It would have been borderline terrorism. I mean, the way he fought on the battlefield.
22: Exactly. This was ungentlemanly what he was doing.
20: But he was a man of honor. I mean, he genuinely believed that keeping your word, even on the battlefield, was important. And very often his men wanted to override his authority. And if there were a certain British troop or person caught, he would want, I mean, Marion would have to kind of call the dogs off.
22: Sure.
20: They'd want to, you know, hang him or kill him. Yeah, string him up. And Marion would say, no, that's not the way we conduct ourselves. So it was very oxymoronic. Marion was a vicious fighter and a very worthy warrior, but very much a man of integrity when it came to the rules of engagement.
22: And it's Marion is very savvy politically. His main antithesis in South Carolina is, of course, Bannister Tarleton, and of course was known for Tarleton's Quarter, right? Of course, right, and showing no mercy to your enemy. And of course, Tarleton would execute captured soldiers. He would burn down churches. He would dig up dead patriots and then hang them, sort of as a warning. And so Francis Marion, by doing the complete opposite, right, showing mercy, graciousness to his conquered, defeated foes and the men they had killed. Oftentimes, he would encourage them, "Hey guys, you know, I know you're serving the king right now. Why don't you?" Hopefully you've seen the area ways. Why don't you ride with me? And a lot of guys would do that. And they would say, yeah, I'm sorry, right? They would be paroled. Now they would ride with Francis Marion.
20: When you begin a course and you're leading the class and you're lecturing about the Revolutionary War, how do you start? I mean, is it the Stamp Act? Is it the I mean, what is your beginning point when teaching kids at Francis Marion about the Revolutionary War?
22: I go back to the French and Indian War, or the Seven Years' War. Probably because, well, you see, when we get here, we run home to mama. So much of the French and Indian War takes place in the Northeast, around Buffalo, New York. So growing up as a kid, we learned a lot about that. And that's something a lot of people down here don't really know too much about. You've got some actions with the Cherokees kind of linked to it. But again, it's a good way to kind of, it's a dress rehearsal. The same tactics in the French and Indian War are used in the Revolution. But again, coming out of the French and Indian War, of course, is the massive debt that the British have. And so therein, of course, this is really the first step. And it's going to lead to our revolution. So it's a good way to just kind of talk to students about something they probably wasn't on their radar. They've probably heard of it, but they have no idea just, again, how big it was. It was, in fact, a world war. And, again, it really sets the stage for the revolution.
20: What brought about the French and Indian War?
22: Well, you've got the British and the French, just two imperial rivalries. And so what happens is the French are, of course, up in present-day Canada. They're starting to come down into the Ohio Valley. And, of course, the British here, particularly in Virginia, think this area belongs to their empire. So the French are coming down, and the British, of course, send a reconnaissance force into the area around present-day Pittsburgh, Pennsylvania. And the reconnaissance force was led by an ambitious Virginian by the name of George Washington. And so George Washington and his Virginia militia troops sort of stumble upon a group of French soldiers outside of Pittsburgh, Pennsylvania, present-day. And as luck would have it, Washington's interpreter was in the rear. He was sick. He had the runs. So, of course, the French come forward, and, of course, they do what they do best, right? What do the French do best? They're probably offering to surrender. Well, Washington's interpreter is miles away. Washington has no idea what they're doing, so shots are fired, and so this thing very quickly escalates. News of what had happened in the middle of nowhere gets back to both London and Paris, and so war will eventually be declared. And so the French and Indian War really starts as a result of a blunder by George Washington. In fact, Washington was, in fact, forced to accept a humiliating surrender on July 4th, 1756. 20 years later, July 4th would be a different day for George Washington.
20: So why did we call it the French and Indian War and not the French and British War?
22: It's a good point. Yeah, the French and the Native Americans, mostly in North America, not all, but the large majority sided with the French. You sometimes see in textbooks that it'll be called the Seven Years' War, because actually once war was declared, it went from 1756 to 1763. Being a long, long protracted conflict, early on the French scored a series of impressive victories over the British, and it looked like the British were in serious trouble. And so what the British decide to do is they simply say to the colonial legislatures, here's a blank check. Write whatever number you feel comfortable. And so the British government basically outspends French. They tell the colonists, all right, you know, whatever you want for your goods and supplies, whatever it's going to take you to shoulder up a musket and fight the French, that's fine by us. We'll worry about paying for it down the road. And so it takes the British and the colonists a little while. Eventually, the French were forced to capitulate. They come to their senses, so the British win. But now, again, they've had a massive, massive debt. The British have imposed taxes, increased taxes on the people in England multiple times. They cannot go to that anymore. That well is dry. If they raise taxes again, there'll be a revolt. The politicians will lose. So they need a new source of revenue, and they look across the Atlantic Ocean to the colonies.
20: Okay, but so in the French and Indian War, the George Washingtons of that day fought for the British.
22: Yes, yeah.
20: Okay. What other...
22: No, all the colonists were in line, yes.
20: Okay, so the British, here's what I think people don't completely understand. The George Washingtons of the French and Indian War jumped the fence in the Revolutionary War. And instead of fighting for the British, they were fighting against the British. So. I've always wondered this. Who made evaluations from the British perspective on who knew how to fight wars and who didn't?
22: Yeah. Well, you see...
20: Because there was a history and a track record.
22: Yeah, yeah. Well, you see the same thing when the war comes down south. Horatio Gates looks down his nose at Francis Marion. Doesn't want anything. He's like a peon peasant, right? I'm not going to hear. Just go right off over there. You know, maybe cause a distraction. I don't want anything to do with you. The British look down their noses at the colonial militias, such as George Washington. And again, this is the essence of the greatness of America. George Washington probably couldn't have risen above the rank of captain in the British Army. I mean, why is that? He didn't have the right political connections. He's a very wealthy individual, but again, he doesn't have the right last name. And here, right in the United States of America, what does Washington become? The commanding general, right? A lieutenant general, and eventually the president of the United States of America. All right, so again, most of the time, right, the colonial soldiers during the French and Indian War, right, couldn't rise up. And so it was only at the very, very end that the British finally kind of changed that policy and say, all right, yeah, we can allow you guys to sort of have a better rank and better pay. But again, they always sort of looked down their nose and again, just treated them as cannon fodder.
20: But they had a scouting report.
22: So, yeah.
20: They knew that if you performed...
22: habits die hard.
20: Sure. I mean, if you were an exemplary warrior in the French and Indian War on the British behalf, but you all of a sudden are fighting against the British... They had to know how accomplished or able you were.
22: Right? Well, you got some game film if you want to use a sports.
20: Well, I mean, that's kind of what I'm saying. You had a recruiting report, you had a scouting report, a game film. This guy knows what he's doing, this guy doesn't.
22: But you know, I think it was this arrogance of the British just kind of looking down. And again, they've got the biggest empire in the world, the best trained army in the world. And I thought we're just a bunch of, they're going to push us aside. We're like an annoying little gnat. We're just going to slap us down, we'll come to our senses. And again, well, shame on them. And thank God they didn't.
20: But wasn't a little bit happening with the British Army that has happened in the American political system, political favor and reward began to trump, no pun intended, accomplishments and competence?
22: Well, that's what the king was doing, particularly with members of parliament, right? And so, right, he would, if anybody was sort of like maybe raise an eyebrow, the king would pay them off. He'd bribe them. And so what you have is the generals, of course, realize, well, hey, man, if the king is saying this is the way to do it, I'm going to do it, right? I'm going to follow my orders from the king. I'm not going to use any discretion on my own. And so, again, nobody wanted to get on the wrong side of the king because this is where the money is, right? If the money is flowing in, you're going to keep on going.
20: The British Empire's military of that day sounds eerily similar to the American political ecosystem of today. If you've got money and connection, it works. It's not about competence, performance, and whether you can do the job or not. And I think, I mean, I've read some reports or some essays, Bolt, that was a large part of the military, the British Empire's problem. They were far more advanced in weaponry.
22: Yeah.
20: They had much more money, but they had a bunch of people who had climbed the political ladder and assumed military roles and responsibilities that they just weren't able to perform.
22: Right. Well, they were in over their heads, right? Out in front of their skis, whatever analogy that you want to use. But again, though, right, you get the guys, the boots on the ground, the Washingtons, the Marions. These are the guys who recognize this ain't going to be over in a little while. These are the guys who we're going to have to play the long game. And so, again, your Marions, your Washingtons, they're grandmasters on a chess tournament. They were multiple moves ahead of the British, and they knew the longer this thing goes, the better it is for us, right? And so all these British soldiers are getting killed and wounded. They cannot be replaced. Now, you know, the guys here who take one for the team here in America, we got a lot of other guys, young boys on the farms, right? We can recruit. We've got a deeper bench, more of a bullpen, if you will. And of course, they also knew that the longer this thing goes, the more expensive. Eventually, the people in England are going to say enough is enough. And so the strategy worked out well for us.
20: And there was pretty good consensus amongst the British to believe, those boys down south believe in what they're fighting in. I mean, there was an amount of conviction. In other words, what we're talking about, you know, is your heart in it or not with Iran and the Middle East and all these other places. The British reported back to their superiors, these boys down south believe in what they're fighting. They may not have much to fight with, but they genuinely believe in why they're fighting.
22: Right. There was certain motivations, right? Lots of things motivated men and women, of course, to fight in the revolution. A lot of time was just, you read a lot of the pension records from later on. There was an ideological reason. A lot of people fought because they kind of didn't have any other option. A lot of men fought simply because it was the safest alternative. If they stayed at home, a man alone is easy prey. And so, of course, they would go off and fight with a Marion, sort of hoping that if the war came to their front door, that their women and children would, of course, be spared. A big, big risk that they had to take. But again, knowing that being in the army was actually a safer place. And a lot of guys fought for revenge. You know, hey, you killed my uncle, you killed my daddy. I'm going to ride with Francis Marion now and try and get some revenge. So, like, lots of things motivated men too. And there weren't that many guys who sat this out in the backcountry in South Carolina. They all got involved, at least temporarily.
20: Let's take a break. We'll be back in just a few.
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20: We're back, 843-661-0937. Got this Tuesday and next Tuesday, and then we're off a week. So this is our chance to set the stage for what happened 250 years ago. So, Bolt, I'm grokking this now, so take it for what it's worth. This is our official source of accurate information. Around 14 to 17 signers of the Declaration of Independence out of 56 actively served in military roles during the Revolutionary War. That means more didn't.
22: Yeah.
20: What were they doing? I mean, what was Jefferson and Hamilton and some of the other intellectuals of the Revolution doing?
22: Well, Hamilton did go off.
20: He did
22: fight, but yeah, and a lot of these guys, they're lawyers, they're intellectuals, and I think I've told you the story before that sort of like in the 60s and 70s, there was all lots of historians were writing about the ideological origins of the French Revolution, and they went back and there's thousands of pamphlets that not just the guys in Philadelphia, but all sorts of other trained lawyers, intellectual individuals were right talking all about right how our rights, our freedoms, our liberties were being taken advantage of, and so thus we had the right to rebel. And so, again, you'd look at these books, and then you'd go to the index, and you wouldn't find George Washington. A book on the American Revolution, and George Washington doesn't pop up a single time. Who wrote this? And so you were left with the impression that, well, we just threw pamphlets at the British. And, of course, right, this is – and certainly the ideas, what motivated us to fight are very, very important. But certainly were it not for, like, the forgotten men – The men who risked their lives, who shouldered up a musket, the boots on the ground, were it not for those guys, your Jeffersons, all these other great intellectuals, these philosophers, they'd have been strung up from the highest tree once the war was over.
20: And that's what I think Boston does such a good job of. Boston does not diminish nor neglect the intellectual contributions, the political theorizing that led to America, but they also make very prominent as part of the display Sam Adams and Paul. They almost treat Adams and Revere equal to Jefferson and Hamilton and Madison and some of the others. And I think we need to do a better. I think we've done an amazing job of celebrating the intellectualism of the Revolution, the Jefferson Memorial, the miniseries about John Adams. I mean, I think Americans kind of understand the concept that created the country.
22: No, I
20: think we've left the blue-collar badass out of the equation more than he or she deserves.
22: Right, and why have we left that individual out? Well, he didn't write a memoir, right? Nobody thought really to preserve his papers.
20: Didn't go to Yale.
22: Exactly.
20: Didn't go to Harvard. Again,
22: and so one of the few things that we have, and a lot of this has now been digitized, the pension records. And so lots of guys were
20: Explain
22: maybe
20: Explain what that is.
22: Well, the Congress passed several laws, and as late as 1832, guys were now applying for pensions. Widows could apply for pensions. And there really wasn't much oversight or regulation. You just kind of had to maybe fudge a little if you take advantage of the government. But it's, hey, man, if you're going to waste some taxpayers' money, somebody who fought in the American Revolution, I think most of us would say,
20: if you get shot at, you can fudge a little.
22: Yeah, you've earned that right. And so guys would put down some details on their applications and who they served with. It is probably exaggerated, a wound perhaps that they may. But again, a lot of these guys kind of, if you're in the frontier, the backwoods of South Carolina, it took a while for you to kind of figure, wait a minute, I'm eligible for this. So lots of guys in their 60s, 70s, or again, their widows are now applying for these pensions. And it's a great source. And a lot of these have now been digitized. And a lot of, again, going back through, just digging through, somebody estimated that women in South Carolina contributed over $10 million in today's money in loans to the Patriot cause. So even though they weren't able to go out and risk their lives for their country, certainly women were very, very important in keeping the war afloat here in South Carolina.
20: Because the big moment in the war is when the French committed to provide financial assistance.
22: Yeah.
20: It's a little bit like the Trump endorsement, Rev. Trump endorses one candidate and then says, this other one may win. So the French sat on the sideline and said, there's no way that bunch of ragtags.
22: They were hedging their bets.
20: I mean, that would be the worst investment we could ever make. And one day they woke up and said, wow. I mean, those ragtags are doing much better than we imagined if they had a little more funding. And that's something the intellectuals did do. They tried to convince the French to this is a wise investment. I mean, if you're in, it would be equal to, help me here, Bolt, it would be equal today. If you're my age, you remember the Cold War and the Soviet Union and America. And the British and French were in something similar to that for global superpowerdom. And anything the French could do to diminish the Brits, they were going to be a part of it. But at some point in time, the French decided this investment might pay off.
22: Sure.
20: And here the French support came.
22: Well, there'd always sort of been this idea of a balance of power in Europe. And so after the French and Indian War, the French are defeated, are humiliated. So Britain is suddenly the big dog. And so right now what happens when Britain is weak in the American Revolution, when there's blood in the water, again, Benjamin Franklin is sent over to France in 1776. Takes him a full year before he can finally convince the French to come around. And so the French really don't get involved until 1778. So again, they're waiting. And it's only when they realize that, the United States, right, this cause is viable. And so, right, the French, of course, now want to get, and lots of other people now gang up on the Brits as well. The Spanish, the Russians, the Austrians, again, everybody smells blood in the water. So it becomes another world war. And so, of course, in the end, right, the Brits are sort of slapped down. And once again, have sort of an equality in Europe. And what happens later on, the French and Napoleon get too big for their britches. What happens? The British, of course, kind of slap them down again. So you have sort of a return to normalcy, if you will. But no, again, the French were kind of waiting to just kind of see. And again, once you have Saratoga, this is really recognized as the turning point. Battle fought in New York State, I might add. This is where the French finally decide to get involved.
20: So where did we get the money to sustain ourselves prior to the French? providing financial assistance?
22: It's a poop show. And you got lots of guys, again, just pledging their personal fortunes, lots of wealthy individuals. Lots of states resorted to the printing press, printed off paper money, which led to rampant hyperinflation, depreciated worthless currency. We gave soldiers worthless depreciated bonds and certificates for serving, promised them land, sometimes would promise them a slave at the end of the war, oftentimes didn't make good on these promises. And we've talked about the story before, how the certificates and bonds, a soldier would have a $100 one but was worth nothing, and then maybe he would sell it to a speculator for $5. And then later on, Hamilton said, well, we're going to redeem all these certificates at face values. So all these speculators made out quite handsomely. And so your poor soldiers, right, who are suffering at Valley Forge, right, going through just terrible circumstances, and again, just needed any little bit of money and had to sell their certificates for just a couple of pennies on the dollar, turned out to be the big losers. But again, right, like most wars, your wealthy individuals who were able to speculate. Robert Morris oftentimes outfitted blockade runners, and Morris said, well, I'm going to outfit three of them. If one of them gets through, I'm still making money. And so, right, again, a lot of this is what sort of kept the cause afloat. But at any moment, everything could have gone sideways for the country. And so really it's just through some blind luck that we kept the ship of state afloat.
20: Was the early debate, I mean, after we're successful in winning the war, and then we begin building a political system, I mean, a Declaration of Independence and much later a Constitution, but part of that had to be, does the country go in debt or not? How do we retire the debt or not? Isn't that one of the beginnings of the Jeffersonian Hamiltonian debate?
22: No, early on, Hamilton's proposal said the national government is going to assume all of the debts of the states. And so this would mean that the national debt would skyrocket, would nearly double. And so Thomas Jefferson, of course, disliked this. Jefferson didn't think the government should have a debt. But Jefferson was upset because his home state of Virginia had paid off its debt from the Revolution. And they'd paid that debt off by increasing taxes, cutting spending, putting in place austerity measures. And so now Jefferson realized, well, wait a minute, Virginia is once again going to be taxed, right? Funding is going to be cut because, right, we're going to have to pay off for the mistakes, the largesse of New York, South Carolina, other states that spent like drunken soldiers or drunken sailors during the Revolution.
20: So how did Hamilton convince Washington that his way was better than Jefferson's? And what was Jefferson's response? Because I always felt Washington, more often than not, sided with Hamilton over Jefferson.
22: Again, there was a close relationship. Again, Hamilton was, in fact, an aide-de-camp. And there was a father-son relationship between the two guys. Jefferson and Washington were very, very close. Particularly, there were numerous engagements in the state of Virginia where Jefferson was the governor. So he is corresponding directly with George Washington when he's not running and hiding from the British. But that's a story for another
20: day. He did run and hide.
22: So there was this time where they had a very, very close relationship. The political battles of the 1790s really strained this relationship between Jefferson and Washington. Jefferson wrote a letter which he was very, very critical of Washington when Washington was president. And this letter was leaked to the press. And Washington never forgave Jefferson. The two men never reconciled. Washington, of course, died in 1799. And a lot of Jefferson's later writings, he would write to people, and it's a catharsis. He's trying to apologize to George Washington because the two guys have been very, very close. But again, just the politics of the 1790s had gotten so nasty, it had ruined their friendship. And Washington died before they had a chance to reconcile. And so Jefferson makes good or makes he reconciles with John Adams, his other close friend that he had sort of become estranged with and had a falling out with.
20: But I've always felt, and who am I, but I've always wondered if some of the affection Washington had for Hamilton was they actually fought in the Revolution and Jefferson thought
22: for
20: the Revolution. And I've always wondered if Washington at times didn't take Jefferson's opinion. Obviously, I think he respected his intellect.
22: Yeah.
20: I mean, I think that's well known that Washington thought Jefferson was a really smart man, probably the smartest guy in the room, but where's his sword?
22: Right.
20: Where's
22: right.
20: his gun? Where's the price he's paid for American freedom?
22: I think you're probably right.
20: And when challenged, Jefferson bailed. I mean, when they were on the way, I mean, the British were on the way to kidnap or kill Jefferson.
22: Coming up to Charlottesville, and Jefferson hightailed and ran, and he forgot to tell the other guys that, oops, the British are coming. It all comes back. When Andrew Jackson becomes president in 1829, Jackson is going through the list of government employees. All right, and so he figures out, all right, if you voted for me, you're going to keep your job. And so Jackson gets to a guy and says, hey, he didn't vote for me. And Jackson's friends are kind of telling him, right? And then Jackson says, all right, this guy didn't vote for me, but wait a minute, I'm not going to fire him. I'm like, well, why aren't you going to fire him? This guy fought in the revolution. This guy was wounded. Sorry, it didn't matter they didn't vote for me. This guy, right, when push came to shove, he risked his life. That's good enough for me.
20: And I always thought the shortcoming of Jefferson was the fact that he didn't. I mean, I don't think Bolt or anybody else would deny his fingerprints are more on this country than probably any president we've ever had or any political figure in American history. But I've always felt there was something about him not serving in the way some of the others did that decreased his his political clout.
22: And again, just the if you have an image of Thomas Jefferson from any of the movies or documentaries, if you see him like picking up a pistol or a gun, he'd probably fumble it. He'd probably shoot the guy next to him. Because that's just not what we associate with Thomas Jefferson. And George Washington was, of course, close to the front, right? Had a sword at his side. Right? Andrew Jackson, of course, right? You can't lead from behind. Thomas Jefferson, right? The one chance he kind of had maybe a chance to maybe do something, what did he do? He ran away. He got as far away as he could, as fast as he could.
20: That's well documented. We'll take a break. We'll be back in just a few moments.
3: 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On July 4th, 1776, inside Independence Hall, a bold experiment in human freedom was set in motion. 56 delegates of the Second Continental Congress approved a document that would change the world. The United States Declaration of Independence. Led by figures like Thomas Jefferson, John Adams, and Benjamin Franklin, the Congress declared that all men are created equal, endowed with unalienable rights, life, liberty, and the pursuit of happiness. This wasn't just a break from Great Britain. It was a radical idea that government derives its power from the consent of the governed. And when it fails the people have the right to change it. The men who signed it knew the cost. By putting their names to that parchment, they were committing treason against the most powerful empire on earth. And if they failed, they would hang. In that room in Philadelphia, courage met conviction. The American experiment began not with certainty, but with faith in freedom. This is an American moment.
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12: Hello, my name is Andrea Delzell, and I've been using a wheelchair since I was 5 years old. If I had

0: vastly underestimated. They came to the World Cup in Boston and drank the city out of Sam Adams beer.
1: That's impressive.
0: I mean, they came to Boston. We talk about the rise of China and the decline of Russia and what is America's fate and future. The Europeans came to Boston and drank the city dry of Sam Adams beer. That concerns me that the Europeans may be onto something that we're not. Not
1: they,
0: a little bold.
1: They wouldn't have been able to do that in Buffalo, New York. You know, we've got plenty on hand, and our bars don't close till 4 in the morning. So, yeah, there you go. They came to the wrong city.
0: Well, I mean, but in Sam Adams, I mean, that's the namesake. Yeah, you know what I mean? Sam Adams and Boston go hand in hand. Okay, got a few minutes here. I want to get your take on a theory I have. I'll argue that in a world of pragmatist, and I think the war force pragmatism on Washington in particular, the two ideologues that had a lot to do with forming our nation's government were indeed ideologues. John Adams and Thomas Jefferson, for the most part, were not pragmatic. they weren't conceding some of the realities of the Constitution. The Great Compromise was not signed by Adams or Jefferson.
1: No, they're not there.
0: Because they probably wouldn't have signed it if they were. Is that fair that on the political thinker side of the equation, Jefferson and Adams were ideologues?
1: Oh, no, absolutely. And very, very passionate. They were the very, very intellectual, highly educated by the standards of the day. They're the guys, when they walked into a room, they wanted everybody to know that they were, or they at least thought they were, the smartest guy in the room. And it was said of John Adams that he thought the ideal form of conversation was an argument. He was an iconoclast. And again, if you said the sky is blue, Adams would say, no, it's red, just to be different and to start an argument. Jefferson wasn't as passionate. And Jefferson did most of his through writing.
0: He didn't talk a lot.
1: Right. Jefferson was terrified of speaking in public. And Jefferson could be very nasty with his pen. His pen became his sword sometimes.
0: But Washington relied on their intellectualism in the formation of our government.
1: And Washington realized, hey, I got two very, very smart guys here. I'm going to take advantage of their skill sets. And so Randall Washington really surrounded himself with some very, very competent individuals. And of course, he probably didn't anticipate that there would be sort of a rivalry, that these guys had different visions for what the country, for what path we should take. And so it really put the two guys on a collision course. And Washington really didn't want to, but in the end was faced with, I'm going to have to make a decision. I'm going to have to either choose Alexander Hamilton or Thomas Jefferson. And Washington came down with the guy that he knew them both. But again, there was sort of we've said it before, a father-son relationship. He was very, very close with Hamilton. And Hamilton was a good, very, very persuasive. Again, he was a good writer. But again, Hamilton had lots of experience in front of juries as a lawyer. And I think he was kind of better able to persuade Washington, whereas Jefferson, if he had to speak, it was dull, it was boring. He wouldn't be very good on talk radio.
0: Is it? But writing and correspondence was the way we communicated in that day.
1: No, sure, for the most part. But again, Jefferson, in a cabinet meeting, you know, was dull and bland. And Jefferson, as president, only gave two speeches. His inaugural addresses, that, I mean, he was just terrified. And when Jefferson gave his inaugural address, he mumbled it. Only a couple of guys in the front row could hear it. Everybody had to wait till the next day to read it in newspapers to see, oh, we're all Federalists, we're all Republicans. Oh, yeah, it's some stirring rhetoric. But again, Jefferson was just terrified. When you kind of are strange for a successful politician to really just be terrified of going out and giving a speech, and that's what Jefferson was. But again, he was a brilliant writer, and you've heard the story, right? You know, one of the reasons why Jefferson is tasked with writing the Declaration of Independence, John Adams says, hey, you're a much better writer than I am, and he was.
0: Why was Franklin never included in Washington's inner circle? I mean, he was an important diplomat. He was obviously a political leader and thinker of that era. But when I think of Washington getting the boys together to decide what we're going to do, it was for the most part Hamilton, Adams, and Jefferson.
1: Right. No, and Franklin, by this time, he's infirm. He's very, very old. He's got gout and sore. I mean, Franklin is coming down the mountain. Everybody knows, sadly, he's got one foot in the grave, another on a banana peel. And so really, had the government been established maybe 10 years before, Franklin probably would have played a more important role. But sadly, Father Time is undefeated. And so Franklin, he's just too old. And again, Jefferson and Hamilton are young, virile, John Adams as well. And so this is why they're on the right spot at the right time.
0: So do you buy in the argument? Some argue that the reason Adams and Jefferson were sent away was so we could get a constitution done, because they were the consummate ideologues and they would have conceded or made concessions on any front.
1: That's good conspiracy theory.

0: And again, though, it's the irony is our the greatest governing dogma in the world, our Constitution, our two best political philosophers, Thomas Jefferson and John, are not here when we write it. I mean, so again, it's our second stringers. It's the bullpen who give us our great governing document. It's a fun game of what if. And because, again, Jefferson, when he gets a copy of the Constitution from James Madison, Jefferson says, "This is great, Jim. Well done. Where's the rest?" And then Madison says, "I sent you the whole thing, Tom." And Jefferson was referring to the lack that it didn't have a Bill of Rights. So that might have been a hill that Jefferson was willing to die on. And perhaps maybe there were other guys who disliked the fact that we didn't have a Bill of Rights, but who went along in the end. And perhaps Jefferson could have jammed things up.
1: Very well done. Thank you, Dr. Bolt.
0: Sorry about the time.
1: No, we're good. We can go forever. We'll take a break. We'll be back in just a few.
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0: between the U.S. and Iran tested again. I'm Daria Albinger, Fox News. There is more trouble over the Strait of Hormuz. The U.S. has launched missiles on Iran, taking out target of sites. It's in response to an Iranian attack on a cargo ship.
1: A senior U.S. official says U.S. forces struck four targets located along Iran's coastline bordering the Strait of Hormuz, as well as on Keshem Island. This was all in response to Iran striking a Singapore-flagged cargo ship in the Strait, a direct violation of the Memorandum of Understanding, which was supposed to ensure safe transit for all commercial vessels. Vice President J.D. Vance saying, Iran signed a ceasefire agreement. We have honored it. If they have disagreements about how the MOU is being applied, they can pick up the phone, but violence will be met with violence.
0: That's Fox's Rebecca Castor. Iran responded with a drone attack earlier today on Bahrain, the home of the U.S. Fifth Fleet. TMZ says it's received a new note claiming to know the identity of the two kidnappers linked to Nancy Guthrie's disappearance.
2: TMZ receiving yet another email from a person claiming to know the identities of Nancy's two kidnappers and promising video proof in exchange for one Bitcoin. TMZ talking that they are working with the FBI on the IT technology of those ransom notes. But we're also learning from TMZ that the person who emailed that letter to them claimed to have, quote, a phone stashed in a secure location containing what they said was a video of a, quote, main guy with Nancy on the day the sender described as probably Nancy's last day. This news comes just days after the details of one of those initial ransom notes was revealed to the public, claiming Nancy died unintentionally shortly after she was taken from her Tucson, Arizona home on February 1st and is, quote, buried in nature.
0: That's Fox's Chanley Painter. 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
0: A California judge says the suspect charged with arson in the Palisades wildfire will remain detained. That's despite a mistrial in the case. Prosecutors are hoping to retry the case with a new jury.
7: After declaring a mistrial over a deadlocked jury, a federal judge ordering Jonathan Rinderknecht to remain detained ahead of a new October 19th trial.
8: The politics, you know, they need a scapegoat. They need somebody to blame.
7: Defense Attorney Steve Haney reacting to prosecutors vowing to retry the case.
8: The government's case was not strong and they didn't have enough evidence to convict him.
7: Predicting a second trial will end up with Rinderknecht being acquitted. Prosecutors citing evidence, including cell phone data and surveillance video, alleging the 29-year-old started a fire last year that was put out but reignited to become the Palisades fire. Rinderknecht pleaded not guilty. Haney alleges his client is the fall guy for the L.A. Fire Department's failure to fully extinguish the initial inferno. Kristen Goodwin, Fox News.
0: A number of protests are planned across the country today, one week ahead of the nation's 250th birthday.
9: Demonstrations are planned in more than 100 cities and towns across the U.S. It's being organized by the group All of Us 250 in states including Texas, New York, Florida, Arizona, Louisiana, North Carolina, Illinois, and more. The group says the goal is to protest, quote, whitewashed celebrations of the 250th birthday of the country, instead pushing for, quote, a place where freedom and equality are for all. There will be rallies, marches, and demonstrations, but the group stresses that they should be peaceful and no violence of any kind will be tolerated. All of Us 250 is partnering with other groups, including 5051 and the Women's March for the Day of Protest. In New York, Tanya J. Powers, Fox News.
0: A pilot is dead when the small aircraft he was flying slammed into the tallest skyscraper in Beijing. Authorities in China say 13 people were injured. It isn't clear if they were inside the building or if it was they were hit by debris. I'm Daria Albinger. This is Fox News.
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15: Here's a look at Saturday forecast for the Eastern Carolinas. A gorgeous summer day, sunny skies, and very warm with highs soaring into the mid-90s this afternoon. It's a completely dry day all around. Get outside and enjoy it, but just make sure you stay hydrated in this heat.
16: 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The following segment was recorded from a previous live broadcast.
17: You know, South Carolina considers itself independent and rebellious. We're celebrating our 250th anniversary. Dr. Will Bolt was with us a second ago talking about the history of South Carolina in the Revolutionary War. I think add to that the only state in America that I've ever known of that gets the endorsement of both candidates by the sitting president of the United States. There's a bit of humor in Trump endorsing one candidate for governor and then later saying, I'll endorse the other for governor as well. Fox News Radio's Jared Halpern is at the White House. Good morning, Jared. How are you?
18: Happy runoff day.
17: Happy runoff day. Yeah, we've got two Trump-endorsed candidates.
18: Everybody's
17: a winner there. Jared, I want to get your take on something, and you'll be much more eloquent than I. I've read the Memorandum of Understanding. I've tried to understand it the best of my abilities. And it seems to me that they are offering sanctions relief for nuclear concessions in a way that does not diminish Iran's ability to project regional power. And they believe that is deeply ideological, their ability to be a dominant and prominent regional player. But they may be willing to make some nuclear concessions in exchange for economic sanctions relief. Am I anywhere close to ground zero?
18: I think that's right. But the point that the administration would counter with is that the military operations, both Midnight Hammer last year and Epic Fury this year, did diminish Iran's ability to exert regional power because their military was so hard hit that they don't have the capabilities from a ballistic missile standpoint that they had prior to these military operations. And recall one of the concerns that the Secretary of State Marco Rubio had put forward couldn't be allowed to have a conventional weapons shield to develop a nuclear weapon. In other words, they couldn't allow the conventional weapons to become so strong that it would become impossible to take out their nuclear arsenal. That is a concern, by the way, with North Korea. Why is North Korea's missile program different than Iran's? Because they have a bunch pointed right at Seoul right now, and the belief is that if there were any move on North Korea's nuclear program, they would launch all of those into Seoul and destroy the city, right? So that's what the administration says it was aiming to prevent, and they believe that they operationally have largely achieved that. But you're right, there is sanctions relief here on the front end. There is a 60-day waiver that the Treasury Department issued on Iran's oil sales. They are now allowed to sell oil without the threat of sanctions. There is the unfreezing of some assets abroad that Iran will have access to. Now, President Trump countered that and said that money is going to go, he said, into kind of an escrow-like account and it has to be used to purchase humanitarian needs, food, primarily from American farmers, corn, soybeans, wheat, things like that, and that this is not money that can be used to rebuild its military or strengthen proxies around the region. Obviously, that is going to be one of those trust but verify kind of components to this that the administration has talked about. The other big concession that the administration says Iran made is allowing nuclear inspectors back into their country. J.D. Vance made that announcement before leaving Switzerland yesterday, but then cautioned and said it's going to be important now to make sure that they make good on that. Where are the inspectors allowed to go? What are they allowed to see? Are they allowed to do their jobs? Because Iran has previously, during negotiations, allowed inspectors, only for those inspectors to kind of be rebuffed when they wanted to see what they felt was necessary to see as part of an inspections regime.
17: The other interesting part of this to me, and once again, this is my understanding and my interpretation of what I'm reading. I've lived my entire life with most Republicans, you know, adhering to the neoconservative worldview. And there's not been much divergence in America's position and Israel's position. When I read this memorandum, and who knows where we end up, but it seems to me that the American, the American point of view has daylight between it and what may or may not be in Israel's best interest. Well, once again, am I over the target?
18: Yeah, because Israel's not a member, isn't a signatory to this memorandum of understanding. They didn't sign this deal. And so what the memorandum of understanding essentially sets out is that during the course of this ceasefire, Lebanon is included in that ceasefire. In other words, Israel and Hezbollah need to stop shooting at one another. And President Trump and Vice President Pence have been critical in a very public way. At times about how Israel has carried out some of these strikes against Hezbollah in places like Beirut. President Trump kind of suggesting they don't need to knock down these buildings every time they're trying to get at somebody. So this is going to put pressure certainly on Israel as they say that they still face a threat from Hezbollah. It's not necessarily daylight in the understanding of the memorandum so much as, you know, this memorandum of understanding deals with one of the conflict zones that the United States isn't a part of, right? The United States hasn't launched attacks into Lebanon to go after Hezbollah. Only Israel has. And so the idea that Iran was successfully able to tie Lebanon into this is being viewed, at least in Israel, as a pretty significant concession.
17: Well explained, as usual. Thank you, Jared. Appreciate the time and report. But let me ask you this, guys, and audience. So let's go back to yesterday, because I think Jared agreed that, you know, the majority of this is about allowing Iran to project regional political power, but not threaten the world. That's kind of a dicey situation. But what I find even dicier, and I think Jared may raise an interesting point, this doesn't require Israel to sign. I mean, this is an agreement between two nations, Iran and America. I'm making the political point that the majority of our negotiations have included, for the most part in conservative world, a neoconservative. And the neoconservative, whether he said it or not, by implying there was going to be, you know, there was going to be a deal made that was in America's best interest in conjunction with Israel's best interest. This seems to be different. I don't know how much different it ends up. But here's where I'm headed, because I don't know the answer to this. But I think it's an important question. Both America and Israel believe Hezbollah is an Iranian terrorist proxy. There is no daylight there. America believes that Hezbollah, I mean, we've designated them an Iranian-sponsored terrorist organization, the same as Israel. Obviously, the day-to-day life of the Israeli is far more influenced by Hezbollah than the day-to-day life. But as a matter of policy, there is no daylight on where America and Israel stand on Hezbollah. But Iran doesn't believe it's a terrorist organization. It is an extension of their national defense apparatus. So when America negotiates, because you got to agree, Rev, Josh, no matter what the philosophy is, no matter what the words are, it's going to be disruptive if Hezbollah attacks Israel. I mean, we're not kicking Israel to the curb. We're not saying, hey, Israel, thank you for nothing. and Israel saying, hey, America, thank you for nothing. I mean, we're still trying to maintain that steadfast allyship. But what happens if Iran agrees with America? In other words, if we make some concessions, they make concessions, we trade, some economic sanction relief for, you know, their being a better actor, and our biggest concern is nuclear weaponry. And then we kind of cross, you know, we cross that threshold. We get to a deal where, okay, fellow Americans, you don't have to worry about Iran and a nuclear weapon because they've agreed to the most aggressive inspections ever. And we diminished their ability. Maybe we didn't obliterate it, but we significantly hindered their ability to enrich uranium. You can sleep well at night. Go back to worrying about immigration and fentanyl and, you know, all these other sorts of things. But you've got this disagreement on Hezbollah. And it's fun. I mean, it's public. It's not like somebody's keeping a secret. The three nations that are most interested in this deal, two nations making a deal, a third highly interested in this deal. Two of the three believe Hezbollah is a Iranian-sponsored terrorist organization. What happens when Hezbollah believes it's acting as an extension of the Iran national defense system, attacks Israel in some way, shape, or form, or Israel attacks Lebanon and Hezbollah returns fire? How much complication does that bring to the equation? I mean, I obviously don't know the answer, but that's more likely than not to happen, right? I mean, do we believe? I don't. Do Americans genuinely believe that if Iran makes nuclear concessions in exchange for economic relief, and they are flush with cash, their oil is back on the global market, their assets have been unfrozen, I mean, they're rolling in the dough, so to speak, do we really believe that they're going to build new hospitals for their people? Or they're going to build new exit ramps for the interstates? Or they're going to invest in some, national healthcare system? Or they're going to send some of that money to Hezbollah and Hamas and the Houthis? That, to me, that's the complication that I don't know how to get my arms around. Now I've read a bunch of opinions, and most of the opinions are paid for by such and such, or, you know, that the think tank got its major contribution, and they're fascinating to me. But I think that's where what happens, Rev, when we find out a year, two, 3 years from now that Iran has been funneling some of the money generated by the economic sanction relief to Hezbollah, Hamas, and the Houthis, not in the name of state-sponsored terrorism, but as an extension of their national defense. Where do we go from there? I think that is one of the most complicated situations that we more than likely will find ourselves in one of these days. Is that a violation of the agreement? Because once again, Rev, they're not hiding the fact that they sponsor Hezbollah. They just don't believe Hezbollah is a terrorist organization. So what happens when, I mean, when I say our countries, we have an ally in that region unlike any other ally in the world. Some are comfortable with that relationship, some are not. I think Tucker does a good job of explaining why the discomfort may be on the rise. I'll tell you what could happen that would make that situation, from my perspective, I'm not saying it makes Israel safer, but if Netanyahu were to get beaten in an election, and they had a little more moderate, less of a hardliner. Because the only non-hardliner in the room right now, we don't, I mean, maybe you're believing, I mean, I don't buy that Iran didn't send a hardlining negotiating team. I mean, I don't believe Iran went onto the street and said, hey, remember all those reformists that tried to overthrow the government? Let's let them go negotiate. I mean, you agree with that.
19: Of course.
17: I mean, maybe they're interested in a different future. But they're sending the hardliners to negotiate that different future, and however that turns out. Netanyahu's a hardliner. He's not in the room, but he's absolutely on the periphery. The only what I'd call non-hardliner is America. Trump's not a neocon. I'm not saying he gets everything right, because he certainly does not. But Trump is not. We talked about Adams and Jefferson. They were ideologues. I've always believed Washington figured out a way to dispose of them. And, you know, some of the other, so we got to get this Constitution done, and you can't let ideologues, because they'll gum it up. I mean, they just won't let it ever come to fruition. So I believe that Iran is negotiating from a, maybe not a hardliner's perspective, but they're seasoned hardliners. And I would love to be in the room when you start talking about when J.D. Vance or somebody on the American team says, let's talk Hezbollah. And Iran says, okay, let's talk Hezbollah. You know that Hezbollah is a terrorist organization that you guys have funded for the last 30 or 40 years. And the Iran hardliner says, no. I mean, they're just like your U.S. Navy or your U.S. Army. I mean, they're an extension of our national defense. And we're not even considering whether or not to diminish the significance of their contributions to our national. I mean, that's a good, I mean, once again, I don't know where we end up. And there may be an appetite for Iran to embrace a different future. But the people embracing potentially a different future are still the same hardliners. And they're still the same men that say Hezbollah is not a terrorist organization. And the other countries, I don't have any idea. Do we have any idea where Qatar stands on Hezbollah? Where Saudi Arabia stands on Hezbollah? That would be interesting, Josh. What do the other Middle East countries believe Hezbollah is? I mean, the Western world believes it's an Iran-supported, fanatical Islamist terrorist organization. If you asked anybody in the Western world that is politically literate, and he said, hey, you ever heard of Hezbollah? Yeah, what are they? It's a terrorist organization based on radical Islam that Iran sponsors. I mean, that would be the answer you'd get over and over and over again. But the party you're negotiating with says, no, that's not what they are. How do you clear that hurdle? How do you negotiate from that perspective? They believe, Rev, once again, you and I don't believe that Hezbollah is a threat to our national security. But if we were asked that 20 years ago, is Al-Qaeda, is ISIS, we'd have probably said who, what, where, when, why, until the buildings fell and, you know, the world changed forever. Once again, it's a fascinating and complicated matter of which it seems some people want very simple answers. Let's go to the phone, then we'll take a break.
19: Billy in Florence. Good morning, Billy. You're on the air.
20: Hey, good morning, guys. Great show as always. I'd like to change up a little bit. Saw where the city of Florence had not funded or was going to cut the funding for the airport. Now it looked like they went to a special session. Now they're going to finance the airport and actually give it more money. So just wanted to get your take on that since you talked about it before. Anyway, thanks, guys.
17: Thank you, Billy. Well, I mean, the difference is the General Assembly passed legislation that took the appointment power from local government and gave it to the General Assembly. I got to level with you. I think that's a good idea.
19: For the Airport Commission.
17: The Airport Commission, those responsible for hiring a director, overseeing some of the budget, not micromanaging, macromanaging how the airport is run, has largely, for the most part, it's a regional airport. So let's say the Marion City Council had an appointment, the, you know, Darlington County Council, I don't know who it was, but it was a regional authority or a regional board appointed by local governments in and around the region. I felt that it had failed to meet the mark. And I felt that, you know, I don't want to say a higher level of politics, but I trust the judgment of the General Assembly to make good appointments more than I do. Now what we got to hold accountable? You can't put your brother-in-law on there because he likes to crop dust. I mean, that has nothing to do with how an airport is run and what the future of an airport is. I like the idea and am very supportive of the General Assembly and the delegation in and around this region making the appointments of who runs the airport or not. If the airport was kicking ass and taking names, and we had, you know, six flights from two carriers a day leaving in and out of there, wouldn't question the authority a bit, wouldn't question the board a bit. But that's not where we find ourselves. We find ourselves with a very questionable future for our regional airport, and the buck's got to stop somewhere. And the way we were doing things was obviously not working. So why do you continue to try and do it that way and expect different sorts of results? I like the fact that once again, the General Assembly now has appointment power. Now we'll see a year, two, three, four, 5 years from now, has the airport employments improved? Has the, you know, the late flight made it home more times than not? Do we have a cargo future? Have we expanded the runway? I don't know.
1: But so the city had cut some funding to the airport.
17: They cut the funding because they were mad with the General Assembly.
1: Right. But now they put it back in, and
17: I think the General Assembly went to see the city and said, we have no interest in insulting. We're trying to do what's best for the airport. And the old way was not working. It just was not working. Performance matters, and it was not performing. We were in decline. And when you're in decline, you got to look at why. And maybe that's the reason why. Maybe it's not. But let's look at the new path forward and see if the conditions at the airport improve. And if not, we'll point fingers at the General Assembly. Let's take a break. We'll be back in just a few.
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17: We're back, 843-661-0937. Sometimes I pray that Josh has made a mistake or two over the years, only one or two, but sometimes I pray he doesn't make the mistake. You know the mistake you can't make is leave the mics on. I mean, we can make a lot of mistakes. We can be a little late for a break, a little early for a break. You know, we can have not the greatest phone connection. We can not get the 30-second music countdown. I mean, I make a mistake here and there. Reb makes a mistake here and there. Josh makes a mistake here and there. But sometimes I say things off the air that aren't for public edification, and it could incriminate the guilty. So I want to make sure that we never, ever, ever do that.
4: You should ask Josh. The first thing I told him when we sat down and I was showing him how the board works and everything here, Josh, you could probably chime in. What was the first thing I told you? The most important job you have as producer?
5: Look before you leap. I don't know.
4: It's making sure those mics are off when they're supposed to be on.
5: Yeah.
17: That's a big deal.
4: And on when they're supposed to be on.
17: That's a real big deal. Yeah. Is somebody on the phone? Let's go there.
4: Yeah, we have Will in Las Vegas. Good morning, Will. You're on.
6: Hey, you got a comment on the runoff today and on local politics there in Florence. I was talking to a friend of mine who's owns a pretty big farm down there in Allendale County. And I said, who are you going to vote for today in the runoff for governor? He said, well, I'm going to vote for Yvette Everett. I still don't know how to say her name. And because of her policies. But if Wilson wins, I won't have a problem with it because at least a woman won't win another office. So I thought that was a funny response.
17: That's an honest one. I mean, at least he's being honest about how he feels.
6: You don't tell a good old boy from Allendale who owns a big farm how to vote, right? So I thought that was an interesting response. And the second thing, you know who – you ever met Downtown Decar Brown, Ken?
17: Oh, yeah.
6: I played football with him at South Florence, and I thought he was offensive line, I was defensive line, and I thought I was going to show him who was boss one day. And before I knew it, I was on the ground with a pinched nerve and dazed. The man could play some football. So I called him and congratulated him the other day on defeating Wayman Mumford in the Democrat primary for county council. And I said, what you going to do, D-Car, with this new office? And he said, well, as soon as Fred Carter leaves as president of Francis Marion, we don't get a football team for Francis Marion. I said, you my man. Here, I'm all about you, man. So you may be a Democrat, but you talk in my language. So I wish him well in his office. And he's an even-keeled personality there, so I think he'll get along with the other county council members. The dangerous part's the city. Now, this woman that defeated George Jabaley, who I've also known all my life, in that primary is a shocker. But here's another shocking thing. Her daughter is also running for city council against Brian Braddock. Are you aware of that race, Ken?
17: I am.
6: What the heck is this? I mean, I guess that's legal nepotism in the city council, but have a mother daughter on there. I hope Brian Braddock pulls that out in the general. But Florence is going to the dogs quick. The guy with the most education on the city council, they just defeated him, George Bailey. So and they won't respond to your radio show at all. So I'm worried about the city of Florence, whereas the rest of South Carolina seems to be doing okay.
17: Thank you, Will. Appreciate it. When I say nobody responds, the only two that respond are the Republicans, Zach McKay and Brian Braddock. And I think we provide a service to inform. I mean, obviously, we talk politics. There's no denying that. But I don't understand why a Democrat who has a responsibility to the voters of Florence City would not take the opportunity to engage in a conversation about important matters. I have the ability to be fair. David Stumbo and Stephen Goldfinch can attest to that. Reb can attest to that. The only time I've ever turned down the opportunity to host a debate, and then we did a Florence City mayoral debate in this studio
4: years ago. Primary.
17: Sure, Democrat primary. We're going to be fair-minded about it, but when there's feces in the water and the public are asking for an explanation and you don't come on and explain because you think the guy's a political Republican hack, that's your problem, not mine. So I want to make it very clear when I say nobody in the city ever responds. Zach McKay always responds, and Brian Braddock always respond. And I don't always give them easy questions. But they're complicated, controversial matters that they have to explain and take up. And when we reach out to the city manager's office, I think he owes you an explanation of why there's feces in the water. Not some contrived, poll-tested answer that goes in some local media publication that nobody pays any attention to. I want to go back to the area because this is my theory. And, I'm fortunate enough to know the majority of players, and I like everybody. But the New England Patriots have been an NFL behemoth. And a lot of the reason, Josh, the New England Patriots have been as good as they are at professional football is they don't allow people to be token employees. When they make a decision that the team is better, here's a 6-time Pro Bowl cornerback named Stephon Gilmore, NFL Defensive Player of the Year. You know what they did 2 years later? They cut him because their loyalties are not timeless. Their loyalties don't run in perpetuity. The communities and regions of our state that flourish and do well are those who change. They're always changing. They're always allowing young people to have input, different philosophies to be included in the conversation. And I think we have lacked that for the last generation or two. I can quote stats. I mean, to me, the most important statistic about Florence and the PD region, we being the economic hub of the PD region. When I got elected to council 22 years ago, we were number 10 and 11 in population and GDP. In other words, we had the 10th biggest population and the 11th biggest GDP. We're now 14 and 15. So when we run around patting ourselves on the back, talking about how great the county is, how great the city is, how great leadership has been, the data says just the opposite. That we've kind of sucked at it. That other areas in South Carolina, Aiken, Lancaster, Anderson, what I call comparable counties, have passed us. Charleston's always been ahead of us. Lexington's always been. But we were kind of that second-tier county. You know, were we going to go up or down? And we went down. So when you say that everybody in the city's doing a great job, everybody in the county's doing a great job, You can't argue that when you look at the data. Now, once again, I'm not criticizing one person or one elected body, but I think collectively we have failed to move on. We have failed to engage in competent, visionary sorts of ideas, and other regions in the state have done that. So you heard Stephen Goldfinch and David Stumbo say this morning that the majority of battles in South Carolina are not Republican-Democrat. It's not conservative liberal. It's regional. It's very tribal. And certain areas of our state have grown like crazy because I think they've had very competent political leadership. Other areas have struggled. And if you ask me why, I think it's we're opposite of the New England Patriots. The guy was a really good defensive back, back in the day. So how dare we think we can cut him? But he's not real good now, coach. He's lost two steps. He can't cover a slot. Yeah, but I mean, I remember back in, you know, 4 years ago, we had 10 interceptions and 9 tackles for losses. But what about the last 3 years, coach? He's not been that good at it. And those are hard decisions to make. I mean, they absolutely are. And the one thing that makes me enthusiastic and excited is the three people that sit down with us on Friday mornings, they buy into that philosophy. I mean, they believe that we've got to start doing some things different in the PD region, in Florence in particular. Or why do we expect to not go from 14 and 15 to 17 and 18? I mean, we went from 10 and 11 to 14 and 15 while we patted ourselves on the back and named a bunch of buildings after people. But why do we believe if we continue going down that road, we don't end up 16 and 17? Nobody owes us anything. And if you continue to make bad decisions, you'll get bad outcomes. If we start making better decisions, put quality, competent, visionary people in places of importance and significance, maybe we can kind of gain some positive momentum. And instead of worrying about losing the airport, we got two carriers. Instead of worrying about, you know, the job market of the economy, we got a problem of can't find enough workers. Things don't just happen. Leprechauns don't show up fart nuggets of gold. That's a misnomer. That's trickery. Some politicians ascribe to that. Let's cross our fingers and hope for the best. Well, I've lived my entire life in the private sector. Crossing your fingers and hoping for the best is not a good political theory. It's not a good way to run any sort of enterprise, especially a region of our state. Let's take a break. We'll be back in just a few.
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17: We're back, 843-661-0937. A lot of our conversation is the negotiation between America and Iran on what's acceptable or not to the two parties. But a story broke yesterday. British Prime Minister Starmer, decided to step down. President Trump called him weak on issues like immigration and energy. I think Trump announced he was stepping down before he actually stepped down. Fox News Radio's Jonathan Savage is actually in London. Jonathan, good morning. How are you?
34: Hello, good morning. I'm baking in a heat wave, but we got aircon in the office.
17: Yeah, we can relate to that in the good old

0: Helicopters from TV stations are up in the air. A quite surreal scene as a train rolled into London carrying with it the man described as the King in the North, the Mayor of Manchester, Andy Burnham, who won a special election last week to return to Westminster. He is the heir apparent, the presumptive next Prime Minister of the United Kingdom, sweeping back into London after several years as the Mayor of Manchester, back in Parliament, sworn into Parliament hours later. He's the only person so far who's thrown his hat into the ring.
1: So, Jonathan, here in America, we elect a president every 4 years. Exactly how does Britain choose its prime minister?
0: The prime minister is the leader of the party that can command a majority in Parliament. For our general elections, we choose an MP, a local representative, and then they're all totaled up, and the party with the most MPs will form the government. Leader of that party is the prime minister. But the difference, of course, is imagine a situation whereby any member of Congress in the Republican Party who wanted to be president, if they had enough support in their party, could oust President Trump and take over at any point in time between elections. That's the situation here we have in the United Kingdom. Now, for years, that didn't cause too much instability, despite what you might expect. We had Margaret Thatcher in power for over a decade, a decade for Tony Blair, 6 years for David Cameron. But in the last 10 years, we will have had 7 different prime ministers because of factionalism within parties.
1: When Trump says he failed on immigration and energy, is that just Trump being Trump, or are there factual data that shows that is indeed the case?
0: Well, yes, President, I'll take each of these in turn. President Trump has repeatedly urged the UK to expand North Sea oil and gas production, says the UK government has been windmilling the country to death. And yes, there are people in the United Kingdom who would like to see us exploit our oil and gas in the North Sea far more readily than they have been doing. But that's not one of the major political issues. Immigration, on the other hand, has been a major political issue. It's been an issue which has dogged not just this government, but previous governments, which had promised to bring down immigration and had failed to do so, including Conservative governments. Keir Starmer has not appealed to President Trump's sense on this. President Trump does not believe Keir Starmer has gone hard enough, but Keir Starmer probably has gone harder than other Labour politicians had in the past.
1: Last question. We have factions in the Republican Party, factions in the Democrat Party. In the parliamentary form of government in Britain, how many factions are there?
0: It's quite complicated. We have a multi-party system to an extent. We have the two main parties, Labour and the Conservative parties. We have smaller parties like the Liberal Democrats who run across the United Kingdom. And then there's the likes of the Scottish National Party who only run in Scotland. They have a lot of support there, so they get quite a lot of MPs too. But then within Labour, you've got those who are more centrist, more free market, and those who are more socialist, almost communist in their sympathising. So there's an awful lot for any leader to balance.
1: Well explained. Thank you, Jonathan. Appreciate the time and the lesson.
0: Thanks, Ken.
1: That's kind of an interesting and fascinating. You know, there's a debate. I've had this debate with myself. Nobody else cares. Are we better off with a duopoly, Republican or Democrat, or are we better off with a kind of a parliamentary form of government? I tend to believe having to cobble together a lot of different factions. That's totally opposite to what Josh believes. He thinks a dictator is the answer. Unless you get a bad dictator. Get a benevolent, competent, smart dictator. I kind of agree with Josh. But what happens when you don't have a benevolent, smart, competent dictator? It's probably more problematic than not.
2: The term statesman.
1: Statesman.
2: A benevolent, okay. All-powerful statesman.
1: Well, yeah,
2: like
1: but
2: Putin or Xi Jinping.
1: Well, I mean, it's easier to govern that way.
2: Exactly.
1: I mean, there is no denying. If you looked at the performance of government, I didn't say quality of life. I'm not saying where you want to live. But to Josh's point, if you evaluated how Russia is governed, how China is governed, and how America is governed, we'd be third in that three-horse race.
3: Yeah, but do you want to live in Russia? Want to live in China? Josh,
1: I prefaced my comments.
3: I know.
1: With I don't want to live in either of those countries. But as a matter of government, it's hard to argue that China is not better governed than America, and it's harder to govern America because you've got the free will of the people. You love your free will. I love my free will. Josh, we all love our free will. But you got to balance that

0: with. You know, how many morons and idiots do you give free will to? A lot, right? I mean, if we only gave free will to competent, smart, educated, you know, virtuous, moral people, and those morons didn't have the same ability to express themselves, but that's the,
1: I mean, vote.
0: Isn't that the genius and the danger of America? I mean, how, we got
1: sure
0: 340 million Americans. Half the people in America, by definition of math, half the people in America are below average intelligence. Somebody in America is the average intelligent American. Half the country are smarter than he is. Half the country are dumber than he is. But it's not we give to liberties and freedoms to those who are smarter than he is, but not to those who are dumber. No, it's across the board. And the next thing you know, you've got 25 million morons with complete and total ability to express themselves as they see fit.
1: And we have a Congress that has about a 14% approval rating, and we keep electing the same people back to Congress.
0: But if you think about it, it's an almost impossible job. When you give, let's say we got 50 million morons. But the math is empirical. I mean, the math says we probably got 50 million borderline morons. their freedoms and liberties aren't inhibited one bit in this world in the good old US of A.
1: Welcome to America.
0: Have a good day, morons. We'll talk tomorrow.
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3: "Mr. Watson, come here. I want to see you."
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1: I'm Paul Stevens. Fox News. Bahrain accusing Iran now of launching a new drone attack today targeting the island nation.
2: A statement from Bahrain's foreign minister says a number of Iranian drones targeted the country. It did not elaborate on the target. Bahrain is home to the U.S. Navy's 5th Fleet, but there is no word if the U.S. assets were the intended target. And it comes just hours after the U.S. struck Iranian targets along the Strait of Hormuz, after what President Trump called a, quote, foolish violation of last week's ceasefire deal. The retaliatory strikes from the U.S. came one day after an Iranian drone hit cargo ships crossing the strait.
1: That's Fox's Chanley Painter. This coming as U.S. launched airstrikes in response to an Iranian drone attack on a ship trying to get out of the Strait of Hormuz on Thursday, showing signs of an uneasy ceasefire in the ongoing war. The president, meantime, warns the rise of socialist Democrats is a big threat for the U.S. in his mind.
3: The president labeled Democratic Socialists and other far-left candidates as communists in a midterm election pitch to the Faith and Freedom Coalition.
4: They're communists, they're not social Democrats. They want to completely destroy the traditional American way of life.
3: President Trump criticized Democratic Party leaders for not fighting back against progressive challengers and warned of threats to Christians and other people of faith.
4: These ruthless communists will attack all religions, but in particular Christianity. They always do.
3: Democratic Socialist of America endorsed candidates swept congressional primaries in New York City this week, defeating incumbent and more establishment Democrats. At the White House, Jared Halpern, Fox News.
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1: The number of dead climbing in the devastating earthquakes in Venezuela. At least 920 now reported dead, more than 51,000 missing. The 7.2 and 7.5 back-to-back quakes hitting Lace on Wednesday. Meantime, a Minnesota man charged with operating a fraud scheme that some say hit $250 million.
8: 42-year-old Abdikerm Ila was taken into custody in Somalia on Thursday. Ila is one of dozens of people who were indicted in 2022 in connection with what prosecutors say was a massive scheme to scam the federal meals program. Court documents say Ila worked for an organization that claimed it helped provide meals to children during COVID, but prosecutors say just a small portion of the money went to feeding kids. The rest, they say, was laundered through shell companies and spent on property and luxury cars and travel. He faces 31 counts of conspiracy to commit fraud and several other charges. Chris DeMeo, Fox News.
1: And there's word of another earthquake this morning, a magnitude 6.0 tray, a quake hitting Afghanistan. Witnesses telling Reuters they felt the quake in Kabul and also northeastern Pakistan. An L.A. federal judge has declared a mistrial in the case of a 30-year-old Jonathan Rinderschnitt after being charged with setting a fire that officials say eventually became the Palisades fire.
2: The attorney representing him says his client was used as a scapegoat and blames the city and the fire department's response for that catastrophic fire. Despite no physical evidence, accelerant, or witnesses, prosecutors said Rinderknecht should be held responsible, arguing that high winds reignited the first fire, causing the second. That was too big of a stretch for most of the jurors. Rinderknecht will remain detained until his new trial, which is already scheduled for October 19th.
1: That update from Fox's Chandley Painter. Australia going to make its social media ban on kids even tougher, doubling the maximum penalties. 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
14: Here's a look at your Saturday forecast for the Eastern Carolinas. A gorgeous summer day, sunny skies, and very warm with highs soaring into the mid-90s this afternoon. It's a completely dry day all around. Get outside and enjoy it, but just make sure you stay hydrated in this heat.
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16: 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Welcome to Wake Up Carolina. 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
18: Good morning.
16: Do you want to talk elections or do you want to talk Braves?
18: Elections.
16: Okay. Did the Braves lose again last night?
18: They did.
16: They're on a terrible run.
18: They got a problem.
16: They could. I mean, they got some injury problems right now.
18: Yeah, they can't win.
16: That could, if you got a lot of good players hurt, it's harder to win, isn't it?
18: They're going to squander their lead.
16: Well, I think we agree with this. Tell me. I mean, you watch them. You understand them better than I do today. I've told Rev this. I've been a Braves fan longer than he has, but he's a bigger fan than I am now. You're kind of like what I once upon a time was. And the Maddox, Glavin, even the Murphy Horner. Bob Horner died recently. I don't know if you saw that or not.
18: No, I didn't.
16: Yeah. Back in the day, Rev, with the Braves sucked, Ted Turner just recently purchased the team. It would have been Dale Murphy, Bob Horner, and anybody else. just whomever else. But those two guys were the horsepower that kept the Braves somewhat decent in some of those years. But I want to get your take on this. So I don't believe the Braves were as bad as their record was last year. Agree?
18: Yep.
16: I mean, they just had one of those years.
18: I mean, it was a really bad year record-wise.
16: And there was some injuries, and then they just didn't play well, and the snowball begins to go downhill. So I think you and I agree. You're more informed than I am, but the Braves were a little bit better than their record showed last year. But they're nowhere near as good as the first 60 games of this year.
18: Yeah, and I wouldn't say their record so far this year is a fluke or anything, because obviously you have to win the games, you have to put it together, you have to beat the other teams. But yes, I would agree with that statement.
16: I mean, you don't get 24 games over 500 in the month of June. I mean, they're just not the Dodgers. If the Dodgers did it, we'd say, well, I mean, the Dodgers is real good. When the Braves do it, you go like, oh, okay. I mean, the Braves are having a great year. You and I agree. Can the Braves compete for a championship? Yeah. If the better team wins, do they beat the Dodgers? No. I mean, the Dodgers are just a better team. Money talks, bullcrap walks. And the Dodgers have almost unlimited funds to go get whatever they need whenever they need it. The Braves are a line item in Liberty Media's budget. It's a big line item, but it's a line item nonetheless. And they have to restrain themselves at times. They can't go after a Shohei Ohtani, because the checkbook just doesn't, or the books don't balance. Liberty Media's got enough money to go sign whomever they choose, but they've got a lot of diverse business interest, and they allocate funds accordingly, and they've, told the Braves, I guess, management, what's his name, Alex Andropoulos, here's your budget, do the best you can. The Dodgers have a bigger budget, but also the green light to go do what they need to do to win a championship. So long story short, the Braves are better than they were last year by a pretty good margin, but they weren't that bad. They weren't as bad as their record said they were. But when they were 24 games over 500, it's easy to do this. This is the year of the Brave. No, it's been the 60-game run of the Braves. We'll see about the year. And I would imagine they'll get some of this figured out. They'll do a little better. But they've got two players, to me. Correct me if I'm wrong, Rev. They got two players that they need to be in the lineup when required. That's the kid in right field. What's his name?
18: Alex Acuna.
16: Yeah, Ronald Acuna. Mm-hmm. And Spencer Strider. And they have shown a propensity to be injured. Acuna has a history of being a really good player. He's a five-star talent or a five-tool talent, but he's injury-prone. I mean, he just has something about him. Spencer Strider. I talked to Jason Priester a little bit about Spencer Strider, and he's a Clemson Tiger, pitched at Clemson. And I told Jason, I said, Jason, the concern I have, and I told Dave Baker this, Rez, a big Braves fan, he's not a big enough guy to throw 100 miles an hour for 7 or 8 innings every fifth day. He always looked to me like, put him out there for an inning or two, rest him, put him out there the next day. You know, his body type just seems to be, he's not a big bulking guy, and he's got a live arm. He throws at 100 miles an hour, but those guys that throw at 100 miles an hour ever are normally bigger body types. And Jason responded, we always had that conversation to Clemson. He had such a live arm, but he was not a big, imposing figure. And I just think the best thing to do with Strider is reevaluate his arm condition. And I don't know how you do that. I mean, get some medical doctor to say he's got a strain or a tear or his body type. I don't know how you measure fast twitch, slow twitch, all those sorts of things. But give him a John Smoltz kind of role. Let him come out of the bullpen and maybe be a dominant closer because his, body didn't require to throw 100 miles an hour for 6, 7, 8, 9 innings. 843-661. So the Braves weren't as bad as they're better than they were last year, but they're not as good as they were the first 60 games of the season.
18: Yeah, I mean, they're still 48-30.
16: Good record.
18: But 5.5 games back is the Phillies are 5.5 games behind.
16: And they were 10.
18: Yeah.
16: So they've cut that lead in half. And the Phillies are a pretty good team. I would argue if the Phillies and Braves played 10 times, they'd split 5-5. If the Braves and Dodgers played 10 times, the Dodgers win 6.5 or 7 of the 10. But baseball is a funky game. I saw yesterday where Oklahoma was below 500 in the SEC, won the national championship. That is the temperamental, finicky nature of the game of baseball. Make it make sense. They give you a round bat and a round ball and tell you to try and hit it square. That's all you need to know about baseball. Round bat, round ball, try to hit this thing square. And it's a ready for a real technical? It's a funky game, to say the least. Is anybody out there surprised at what happened last night in the election? Because there's two things that happened. I mean, there's something obviously in South Carolina that happened. We now have a governor, a Republican nominee for governor, and a Republican nominee for AG, and a Republican nominee for Commission of Agriculture, which is the three races we most paid attention to. I'm not surprised. I mean, I think we kind of forecast some of what we saw coming around the bend. I've got the numbers here. Wilson at 69-31 over Evett. Stumbo 56-44 over Goldfinch. And Simpson 63-37 over Ford. So Wilson wins by the largest margin. He was the second leading vote getter in the primary and just killed it in the runoff and wins by 69-31 margin. Friend of mine texted me late yesterday afternoon, well, evening, and about 8 o'clock, and said, 8's late for me, may not be for you. Is there anything to read into this? I listen to you in the morning. Is there anything, are you surprised? Is there anything to read into this? The one thing that you got to understand about politics, and the data showed me this, and this is why I felt real confident. Let's talk about the governor's race, because I didn't really dig into to the other two, and because I have an interest in Mike Rickenbaugh. Mike's my buddy. Mike's my neighbor. Mike's my friend. Mike's my senator. I was more intensely interested in that race than I was the AG or the Commissioner of Agriculture in a very selfish way. I'm admitting my selfishness when I say I dug in to Evett and Wilson's race, and Norman and Mace and Rom Reddy. So when you really look at the first round, Rev, it was pretty interesting to me that Evett ended up at about 30%, ended up yesterday at about 31%. Pretty hard to believe. You got three fewer candidates, and her number goes from 30 or 29 to 31. I always felt that was her ceiling. I always felt that whomever, whether it had been Reddy, Norman, whomever got in a runoff with Evett was going to win the runoff. And I'll give you the reason. I read some pretty intelligent polling about that race and her as a candidate. She struggled with likability. I don't know the lady anymore. I met her a couple of times. We sat down and talked about her campaign, her candidacy. She was very informative, very competent, very astute on the, I mean, she understood what she was talking about and discussing it. We spent probably an hour and 20 minutes together talking about, you know, not just life, liberty, the pursuit of happiness, but specifically what would you do if given the opportunity to be governor? And I felt I had relevant questions, and she answered those questions in a very competent fashion. But I remember leaving there saying to myself, she's going to have trouble with likability. And when you get to a runoff, it's in essence a question of, can I be your second favorite? And the likability issue is miles more important than anything else in the Norman voter. Do I like Wilson? Because they've devoted their understanding of politics to Ralph Norman's campaign. Where does Ralph stand on this? Where does Rom Reddy stand on that? Where does Nancy May stand on this? So you're really a little bit disconnected in exactly what Wilson stands for and Evett stands for. So when some of those voters go back to the poll, they don't have a Norman to vote for. They don't have a Mace to vote for. They don't have a Reddy to vote for. What are they voting on? Do you really believe they've devoted the last 2 weeks to really understanding Alan Wilson's economic plan or Pam Evett's way of addressing the issues in higher education? No, it's all about likability. And Pam Evett always had a problem. I didn't say she's not a good lady. I'm telling you what the polling clearly said to me. The polling clearly said to me that she had a problem with likability. It doesn't matter that much in round one because you got a crowded field and 29% gets you in a runoff. But you got to figure out a way to get from 29 to 51. And getting from 29 to 51 and having high unlikables is almost impossible. It just is. I mean, I'm getting the weeds a bit. Go read the book, A Team of Rivals. That's what you... Lincoln's deal was, okay, I don't have the votes to be president, but can I be your second choice? And he kind of consolidated some of the... He became kind of a likable guy. You know, Lincoln didn't tell me to go to hell. You know, I told him I wouldn't vote for him, but he didn't tell me that. He kind of said, hey, will you give me a shot next round? And the next round, and the next round. And I don't know. I mean, I go back to the moment in time. And the only thing I can relate it to is when I decided that I was going to publicly support, the host of the radio show decides he's going to publicly support a candidate, and it was not her. They told Josh, in essence, we're not coming back on that show. That's terrible campaign strategy. That's terrible campaign strategy unless you know your unlockables and the numbers. It's hard to come on here and be sweet and gentle to a guy who says, I'm not for you, unless you're a real likable candidate. The only thing I ever had going for me as a candidate, political candidate, I told Rev I went back and looked at the 2010 election, my primary, my runoff. The only thing I ever had going for me, and polling showed this, I was always likable. Is he smart? No. Does he know what he's doing? No. Would you trust him with your kids? No. Is he the kind of man you'd want to marry? No. But damn, I like him. I don't know why. I don't understand why, but I kind of like the guy. And never underestimate. I've told Rev this. The secret in American politics, whether it's New York City, whether it's Florence, whether it's Columbia, whether it's Boise, Idaho, the secret in American politics, Josh, do I know you? Well, odds are they don't. So you need a couple of million bucks, right, to introduce yourself to a voting audience. What comes second? Do I like you? We'll get to where you stand on education. We'll get to where you stand on the Ports Authority or Santee Cooper or some of these other, you know, what's your energy plan for South Carolina moving forward? But you get unbelievable benefit of the doubt if your likability is high. I'll give an example. Bill Clinton, before Monica, his numbers took a big hit when the Monica Lewinsky scandal broke. But Bill Clinton was a likable guy. George W. Bush, even in the throes of the failure of the Iraq War, you know what the majority of American voters said in both parties? I don't like the guy. I think he's a doofus. I think he made a big mistake. I wish he'd never done what he did, but I kind of like the guy. And in American, I think the governor's race in South Carolina yesterday was the quintessential example of some candidate hitting their ceiling, and there's not a lot of room to grow because you juxtapose that number, that 29%, with that likability number. And I said on the air, I just think she's going to have a hard time. What did we say? I think he beats her 2-1. I think we said that yesterday. And some of the exit polling that I got challenged on by a listener, a good friend of ours, said, a guy I know he's talking about. He's saying there's been votes counted. No. I said the early voting exit polling showed that Wilson had a clear, distinct advantage. Say it again. The early voting exit polling said that Wilson was going to win by 70-30. Well, they were wrong. He won by 69-31. The early voting exit polling that someone in the Grand Ole Party shared with me, that would have been, we were on the air yesterday, that would have been Monday, late Monday afternoon. Somebody sent me some information, and it clearly said that what we thought was going to happen, and this was before Trump's endorsement. That's kind of an interesting question. You know, what if Trump didn't endorse Wilson as well as Evett? What is that number? Maybe the Trump endorsement, it may have given, I don't know, Rev, the blessing for those who kind of wanted to vote for Wilson but be loyal to Trump. I got a handful of people like that in my world. They don't like that I broke ranks with Trump on this war, and they're telling me, you know, I'm not doing it. I'm in it, you know, 100%. I'm in it for the long haul. And I'll never bail under any circumstance or situation. That's your decision. That's your prerogative. I certainly respect that. But I mean, I'm not going to mislead the audience over the gear. I'm just not. If I say the exit polling on the early voting said 70-30, you can trust that that's what the early voting exit polling said. And I think we also said last week the Trump co-endorsement's coming. And there were a couple of you who said, no way. There's no way Trump will endorse both candidates. I had it on good sources about the middle of last week that the Trump, you ready? We'll reveal some secrets here. The Trump internal polling team that work every day in the White House polled the race in South Carolina and saw the writing on the wall. Fabrizio, I mean, that's the pollster. That's Trump's guy. Kahaley does a lot of external polling, but the internal polling that says endorse or not, get involved or not, I mean, that's done in the White House. And that pollster told Trump, your endorsed candidate's going to lose in Georgia, and your endorsed candidate's going to lose in South Carolina. And I think Trump said, we're not going to lose them both. We're just not. Well, the only way you cannot lose it is to switch your endorsement or endorse both. And Trump decided to endorse both. I had that on real good sources at the beginning of last week. And what happened toward the end of the week, we got the old OLE, tried, you know, double endorsement. It's not like a wrestling move, right? I mean, the old double endorsement. You got to be careful with that old double endorsement. But here we are, and we've got a Republican governor-elect. We've got a Republican lieutenant governor-elect.
18: No, nominee. Well, Republican.
16: I'm sorry.
18: Nominee.
16: Nominee. I mean, it's not, well, yeah. Let me say it again. We got a Republican governor-elect. I mean, we're plus 16 and a half. When I ran, we were plus 9.5. We're R plus 16 and a half today. So I'll go on the record. I'll be the first guy to say it. Now, Wilson and Rickenbaugh hate me for this. Simpson and some will hate me for this. We yesterday elected our next governor, lieutenant governor, AG, and commissioner of agriculture because, once again, the state is fundamentally different. I told Rev, I went back and looked. We had 318,000 votes in the governor's election yesterday. When I ran in 2010, I went back and I don't know why, just interested in those numbers. I got about 62% of the vote, but we had 338,000 vote. We had 20,000 more vote in 2010 than in 2026 in a state that has a million more people. So as a percentage, I mean, we had, that's a strong turnout, but it's not a great turnout. Now, I, you know, the 338 in 2010 in a state of 4.5 million, I just got to believe there was some candidate on the ballot that was so charismatic, so alluring.
18: That's obviously what it was.
16: So dominantly possessing of all knowledge politically. Right, Josh? I mean, it's a generational talent. Wouldn't you agree to that?
18: Well, I guess,
16: I mean, for the turnout to be 20,000 more in a state with a few million fewer people, there had to be something going on there.
18: I'll give you this. Obviously, they knew you and they liked you.
16: That's all I had going for me. Do we think he knows how to do the job? No, but we kind of like the guy. Let's give him a shot and see how that works out. We'll take a break. We'll be back in just a few.
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15: You're listening to the best of Wake Up Carolina. The following segment was recorded from a previous live broadcast.
16: We're back. 843-661-0937 is our number. Looking at some of the other elections that happened around the country. That's about it. I guess the honeycut lady beat the Smith guy. I know that's a lousy and lacking detail explanation. When I ran for Lieutenant Governor, Cindy Costa really helped me in Charleston. I mean, she was a big help. She was a hard worker in the SCGOP down in the Charleston area. Her daughter, if I'm not mistaken, married a guy with a must be Honeycutt. And she is now the Republican nominee to take Nancy Mace's place in the United States Congress. Beat Mark Smith, I think, who was in a pretty close race. But so we'll have the female won the Democrat nominee in that race. That'll be an interesting race because Charleston ain't red, right? I mean, Charleston has had equal the invasion from the great Northeast as Horry has. It's almost like the Republicans all got together in New Jersey, Ohio, and Michigan and said, let's move to Horry County. And all the Democrats in New Jersey, Michigan, and Ohio said, let's move to Charleston. And out of that has come, you know, the reddest county of the state of South Carolina, Horry County, and I guess the purplish county in South Carolina, being Charleston County, in and around that peninsula area. And that'll be an interesting race to watch play out. We got a lot of decisions to make here in the PD region. I mean, we genuinely do. I was with a group last night discussing some of what is to come and lies ahead. And it's going to be very fascinating to me to watch, when does Mike Rickenbaugh resign? I mean, there's no way you can resign until after the general election. I mean, you just can't. You can't take the radio show host's word that the deal's done. You know, when I said governor-elect and lieutenant governor-elect, that needs to go in one ear and out the other of the people running for office. And we need Rickenbaugh to stay in the Senate and do the work required of a senator from in and around Florida. So, none of that will happen until the jockeying's already started. I mean, there'll be a lot of names thrown in the hat, be a lot of bomb. Here's what I've learned, Rev, over the years. We all have, to some degree, egos. You think a lot of your opinion. I think a lot of my opinion. Josh thinks more of his opinion than both of us combined, but that's youth.
18: That's true.
16: And I'll let that slide on the issue of youth. And Josh is smiling, so he's not angry with me. He'd cut the mic off if he really were. But you're going to hear a lot of names about, you know, that Senate seat. And if a certain House member decides to run for that Senate seat, you'll hear a lot of names about that House seat. And if a certain county council member decides to run for that House seat, you'll hear a lot of names about. Here's what I've learned over the years, that the person drawn to politics likes to hear their name spoken publicly more than most. They just do. I say a lot, politicians are like the rest of us, just more so. We all like to hear our, everybody loves praise and adoration. I mean, we all do. You can't fall prey to it, but everybody likes to believe that somebody else cares what I have to say or what I do for a living. Politics draws, if there's a narcissism meter in America, and on one side is the least narcissistic Americans, and then on the other side is the most narcissistic Americans, not many people on the least narcissistic side run for office. It's, for the most part, most egotistical, most narcissistic. I think the one thing about good politicians, they accept that about themselves. They're aware of that. There's a self-consciousness. I know that I can be extremely narcissistic. I know that I can be extremely egotistical. I got to be on guard. I got to be careful about that. You almost treat it like a temptation. You know I can be attracted to this or drawn in by that. I think the best politicians accept that human frailty, but they keep it compartmentalized. They're able to keep their arms around it. They're aware of it. You know people in your life that are narcissistic and don't have a clue how narcissistic they really are. You have others in your life that are extremely narcissistic, but they know it. I mean, they understand that about themselves. And here's the question. When does self-confidence become narcissism? And how offensive can that be? But you're going to hear, I say a long story to say this. There are people in this town, in and around this town, that love to hear their names mentioned with elected office. They just like that. But they hardly ever run. You kind of enjoy toying with the idea. You enjoy Dave and Ken and Josh talking about your chances or not. But when it comes time to put up or shut up, most times you shut up. And here's what data says. You know why you shut up most time? The fear of losing. I mean, you're nodding your head.
18: Oh, it makes perfect sense to me.
16: The fear of you mean to tell me that I'm going to put my name on a sign and allow the general public, my friends and neighbors, to thumbs up or thumb down me as a person? That sounds fun, but on sign-up day, count me out. I don't want to expose myself. I don't want to become that vulnerable. And that's always been the reason that a lot of people just don't do it. I like talking about it. I like trying to better understand it. And the sadness in all this, Rev, is there are very competent, capable people that can't get over that hurdle. They just can't convince themselves that it's worth them being measured by casting a ballot for or against. I had 212,000 votes in 2010 runoff. I also had 130,000 didn't vote for me. I mean, that, you know, 700,000 in the general that like somebody else better than me. You get the job, you win the election, but you go to bed at night going, wow, I mean, what can I do to change those 700,000 minds? Nothing. They just don't like you as much as they did the other candidate. They're associated with one political party or another. And I've talked to a lot of people in my life that considered running for office and didn't. And I'd bump into them a year or two later and I'd say, man, you would have been good at this. Ma'am, you would have been good. Why did you decide not to do it? Fear of losing. I mean, I'm being honest. Fear of losing. That is a vulnerability that I was not willing to expose myself to. Putting my name on a sign, cross my fingers, and pray that people think enough or think more of me than they do my political opponent. I mean, that's the man in the arena syndrome. You know, it takes a rare breed to expose himself to that sort of judgment or evaluation. Thankfully, people do it. And a lot of people do it for the right reason. Some do it for the wrong reason. But who am I to judge? That's your job to judge accordingly. But we've got the interesting part of the governor's race to me. I mean, obviously, the AG's race was interesting because I think we had two quality candidates. I mean, I genuinely believe, I think David Stumbo brings things to the table that we'll benefit from. I also felt Stephen Goldfinch brought things to the table. And you and I worked a debate together, and mm-hmm. we left there going, wow, okay, those two guys have their hands or they have their arms around the issues. They understand. Now, once again, one harped on, I'm a solicitor, I'm a prosecutor, the other guy's not. And Goldfinch said, well, that's why you need to vote for me, because he is a solicitor. He has prosecuted these cases. And the public decided that they trusted Stumbo better than Goldfinch. But I thought both of those candidates acquitted themselves well. I mean, they stood on the merits of who they are, what they've accomplished, and how they'll do the job. The Commission of Agriculture race was kind of interesting because you had one guy who had kind of prepped to do this job. He had worked in politics. He had been a loyal supporter of the Republican brand. He had done the dirty work, the grunt work, so to speak, to get his shot to be on a ballot to run for office. And the other guy brought a name ID to the equation. And, you know, I always felt Danny Ford was similar to Pamela Evett. Not as a likability reason, but there was a ceiling there. And I just didn't see a way that Ford could get to 50%. I saw him get to 35, and he ended up at 37. Yeah, 37. So, I mean, I had him at about 35-ish, gets to 37. I thought the Stumbo election would have been closer. It was 56-44. I thought it would have been 53-47. For a lot of the day, it was 53-47. And then some strong precincts for Stumbo came in, expanded that margin from 53-47 to about 56-44. But we're not directly impacted by the AG. We're not directly impacted by the Commission of Agriculture. We're directly impacted by the governor's race because Alan Wilson chose our senator, many of our senators, to be his running mate. And now we've got decisions to make. But we've got to pick a senator. We could have to pick a House member. We could have a special election for county council. I don't know. I mean, there's a domino here and a domino there. I've got some theories and some ideas, but I don't want to jump the gun. For the sake of keeping things in confidence, I want to respect some of the private conversations we've had. I think one of the most interesting things is, you know, what do you guys out there think about the domino here and the domino there? And but now that Mike Rickenbaugh will not be our senator, and I'm making an assumption, I'll agree, I'm making an assumption that I know what's going to happen in November. I'm pretty confident in making that assumption. But if Rickenbaugh, if Wilson Rickenbaugh win in November, as we expect they will, we've got a decision to make here. And I've tried to argue this for a month, and I don't know that anybody understands what's heading our way. It's hypothetical until it happens. Well, it happened yesterday. And now we're going to have to replace a senator. I believe redistricting, and Jay and Philip and Mike, all three have said that we're going to try to redistrict the Congress so that, drawing Clyburn out of his district is what the Democrat says. What I'd like to see happen is get ourselves divorced Maury County. I genuinely believe, if you ask me what the biggest political issue of the PD today is, let's get a member of Congress, and this is no slight to Russell Fry. Russell knows this. I've told Russell how appreciative I am of his work in the PD, in and around the PD region. But Horry County's not going to stop growing. It is a monster that will consume everything in its way. And if the Myrtle Beach Airport needs funding or the Florence Airport needs funding, the Myrtle Beach Airport will get funding. If there are issues in and around the PD, but that Grand Strand needs beach renourishment, they're going to get beach renourishment. That's just the way, and it's not personal, it's politics. Russell Fry has to take care of the issues in Horry County because that's where the voters are. We've got to figure out a district, and I trust Lowe on this as much as anybody, and Jordan as much as this. I mean, Jay's in the room when they draw the districts, and Lowe's a good vote counter. I mean, he can really get his arms around what keeps Florence as a prominent part of the new congressional district. To me, that's the biggest decision politically we have in our near future. How do we draw a district separate of Horry County but maximizes Florence and the PD's potential going to Washington? Because here's what I've always said, Josh, and we'll take a break. I've always said your local government brings $1 million or two. Your state government brings 10 or 12 million. The federal government brings, you know, 50 million, 100 million, 125 million. And I'm not saying that government needs to, you know, to design and manipulate our economy, but government's going to spend about $6.5-7 trillion every year. We need some of that money spent in and around the PD to create an economic environment that allows our economy to organically grow. I want to go to something on the other side of the break. Alan took a shot last night, and I didn't think he would, but he talked about the last 10 years, and his term is not going to be like the last 10 years in this respect. Take a break. Back in a few.
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2: You know, you get a moment to make a first impression, and Alan Wilson had that moment last night when he introduced himself as the Republican-elect, the Republican nominee for governor of South Carolina. And Alan can at times be the nicest guy in the world, and by that I mean not want to step on toes, not want to ruffle feathers, proper politics 101. And it didn't surprise me because I'd heard that he was going to introduce himself as kind of a new sheriff in town. And when he said, and I'll quote, "The era of bad corporate deals that cost taxpayers billions of dollars is over." I mean, that is a direct shot at the current administration, period. I mean, I don't know that Henry and Alan get along. I don't know if they don't like one another. I don't know if something happened down the road. Henry didn't call me asking about it. Alan hadn't called me asking about it. But that is a very aggressive, punch coming out of the box at the administration. If it were a Democrat governor, I get it. You know, the Republican nominee is going to tell the voters of South Carolina, it's a new day. It's a new dawn. It's a new era. We're not going to do things the way we have done things, but this is a Republican following a Republican. And when he said the era of bad corporate deals that cost taxpayers billions of dollars is over, I mean, my mind automatically goes to Scout. I mean, do we know what's happened to the battery plant here? It got caught in, the crosshairs of the Biden administration becoming the Trump administration and some of the green energy. That's a $1 billion investment, but there's not that much taxpayer dollars at risk. When you go to Scout, there's $1.3 billion. I think they're asking for another $200,000. So let's round up and say $1.5 billion. I think they put up Volkswagen, the parent company of Scout, is in it for about $2 billion. And I'm not saying they'll never sell a Scout, but for Alan to say that, and the key word here is bad corporate deals that cost taxpayers billions of dollars is over. If they had information that led them to believe that Scout's a good corporate deal and it's going to be BMW times two or Boeing, part two, you don't say that. But there apparently is some information floating around in circles that I'm not privy to that suggests something that I've always suspected once the Trump administration took over and I don't want to say declared war on green energy, but they basically said the handouts and the subsidies are not going to be forever. We're not going to prop that market up. If eventually Scout builds an EV that has public demand, good. We'll do everything we can to accommodate what Scout needs. If EVs become, maybe not a dominant player, but a legitimate participant in auto sales, we'll certainly accommodate whatever we need to. But we're not going to do what the Democrats did. We're not going to try and bring to market via incentives something the public hadn't shown there's an appetite for. And I think the Scout economic development announcement will define the McMaster term as governor. Henry's been governor 10 years. Many call him a transitional governor, a placeholder governor. But the Scout was the big moment. I mean, making the deal to bring an auto manufacturer to South Carolina was that's once again, the BMW story. What is Carroll Campbell defined by? When we think Carroll Campbell, we think BMW. What is Mark Sanford, for the most part, defined by? I mean, being a kind of a troublemaking libertarian, but Mark helped with the Boeing deal. Now, I think Leatherman and David Wilkins probably did more heavy lifting on the Boeing deal, but it came to fruition, and they're building jets in Charleston. They're building sports cars and European sedans in the upstate. They try to treat Scout as the equivalent. And I always said, excuse my French for being country, a lot of hair on that thing. I mean, there's just a lot of hair on that thing. And I go back to, say this out loud. So the largest auto manufacturer in the world is going to build a SUV that got discontinued for lack of, marketability, and they're going to make it electric. And then when the appetite, cooled on the EV, they came up with a hybrid. We're going to have this this fancier than ever way of charging the motor and charging the batteries with some sort of motor. And I mean, it's

0: it's the most advanced hybrid man as ever. It seemed to me that we were trying to do everything we could to not call a spade a spade. And I got no idea where we end up. I mean, I'm not privy to the conversation, but for Allen to say the era of bad corporate deals that cost taxpayers billions of dollars is over, I think that's laser finger pointing at Scout. And Allen's the AG of the state. He's privileged information that obviously I can't get my hands on. So when I read that sentence, it was like, rut-row. I thought we were building a bunch of scouts by the end of 26. Maybe not ever. Take a break. Back in a few.
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1: Iran. I'm Daria Albinger, Fox News. A shaky ceasefire between the U.S. and Iran is being tested again. The U.S. launching retaliatory strikes on Iran in response to an Iranian attack on a cargo ship. More from Fox's Rebecca Castor.
2: A senior U.S. official says U.S. forces struck four targets located along Iran's coastline bordering the Strait of Hormuz, as well as on Keshem Island. This was all in response to Iran striking a Singapore-flagged cargo ship in the strait, a direct violation of the Memorandum of Understanding, which was supposed to ensure safe transit for all commercial vessels. Vice President J.D. Vance saying, Iran signed a ceasefire agreement. We have honored it. If they have disagreements about how the MOU is being applied, they can pick up the phone, but violence will be met with violence.
1: Iran responding by a drone attack earlier today on Bahrain. That's the home of the U.S. Fifth Fleet. TMZ says it's received another note about the abduction of Nancy Guthrie.
3: TMZ receiving yet another email from a person claiming to know the identities of Nancy's two kidnappers and promising video proof in exchange for one Bitcoin. TMZ talking that they are working with the FBI on the IT technology of those ransom notes. But we're also learning from TMZ that the person who emailed that letter to them claimed to have, quote, a phone stashed in a secure location containing what they said was a video of a, quote, main guy with Nancy on the day the sender described as probably Nancy's last day. This news comes just days after the details of one of those initial ransom notes was revealed to the public, claiming Nancy died unintentionally shortly after she was taken from her Tucson, Arizona home on February 1st and is, quote, buried in nature.
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1: The suspect charged with arson in connection with the Palisades wildfire in California will remain behind bars despite a mistrial in the case. Prosecutors will now move to retry the case with a new jury.
16: After declaring a mistrial over a deadlocked jury, a federal judge ordering Jonathan Rinderknecht to remain detained ahead of a new October 19th trial.
17: The politics, you know, they need a scapegoat. They need somebody to blame.
16: Defense attorney Steve Haney reacting to prosecutors vowing to retry the case.
17: The government's case was not strong and they didn't have enough evidence to convict him.
16: Predicting a second trial will end up with Rinderknecht being acquitted. Prosecutors citing evidence, including cell phone data and surveillance video, alleging the 29-year-old started a fire last year that was put out but reignited to become the Palisades fire. Rinderknecht pleaded not guilty. Haney alleges his client is the fall guy for the L.A. Fire Department's failure to fully extinguish the initial inferno. Kristen Goodwin, Fox News.
1: We are 1 week away from the nation's 250th birthday, but not everyone is ready to celebrate it.
18: Demonstrations are planned in more than 100 cities and towns across the U.S. It's being organized by the group All of Us 250 in states including Texas, New York, Florida, Arizona, Louisiana, North Carolina, Illinois, and more. The group says the goal is to protest, quote, whitewashed celebrations of the 250th birthday of the country, instead pushing for, quote, a place where freedom and equality are for all. There will be rallies, marches, and demonstrations, but the group stresses that they should be peaceful and no violence of any kind will be tolerated. All of Us 250 is partnering with other groups, including 5051 and the Women's March, for the day of protest. In New York, Tanya J. Powers, Fox News.
1: We're getting rid of a magnitude 5.9 earthquake reportedly striking Afghanistan. Witnesses telling Reuters that they felt the quake in Kabul and northern Pakistan. There's no word yet, however, on any casualties. I'm Daria Albinger. This is Fox News.
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12: Here's a look at your Saturday forecast for the Eastern Carolinas. A gorgeous summer day, sunny skies, and very warm with highs soaring into the mid-90s this afternoon. It's a completely dry day all around. Get outside and enjoy it, but just make sure you stay hydrated in this heat.
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5: From the Fox News Radio Studios in Midtown Manhattan, giving you opinions and facts with a positive outlook. It's Brian Kilmeade.
14: So glad you're there. It's the Brian Kilmeade Show coming to you from here and right in New York City, which is basically becoming a socialist haven at 48th and 6th in Midtown Manhattan. Standing by is Senator Tim Sheehy. He wouldn't know what that's like. He spent most of his time in Montana. Senator Armed Services Committee, retired Navy SEAL, pilot. Tim Sheehy with us in a matter of moments. Trey Gowdy at the bottom of the hour. So we got an action-packed hour. So before we get to Tim, we know the President of the United States got a couple of meetings today. He's going to Capitol Hill to talk to senators like Tim, the whole caucus. There's some that are upset about the president and the DEI choices acting. They wanted a chance to vote on the new guy, and they didn't. And he also wants the Save America Act passed. So see if they can get past that. He also wants to blow up the filibuster. We'll talk to Tim about that. So let's get to the big three.
5: Number three.
19: Well, we see an incredible enthusiasm everywhere, in every host city. The cities are full. The stadiums are full. The atmosphere is great. Right. People are coming, and they want to come to America. Hey.
14: And by the way, that's the bagpipes are about Scotland playing Brazil today. World Cup better by the day as legends Ronaldo and Messi find the back of the net. Global fans are celebrating this country, and the U.S. shows they are ready to make some history on the field.
5: Number two.
20: This has been signed, has been agreed. Nuclear activities that are going to be carried out will be supervised by the IAEA.
14: Rafael Grossi, he's head of the IAEA, chaotic start for the Iran talks, but the oil's flowing through the strait. But now, all of a sudden, they're starting to have an Iranian insurance company. Tolls and fees are set to be set up within 60 days. Will that be acceptable? I hope not.
5: Number one.
21: Abolish ICE, free Palestine, and join GSA.
22: It was not the end of a political movement. It was the beginning.
23: It's socialism in the motherfucking house!
14: Yeah, that's Jamal Bowman, the two times loser in New York. Victorious night for socialists in New York City. Mayor Mamdani goes 3-for-3 over Hakeem Jeffries, replacing liberals with radicals. What it means for the part of this city I'm in right now and ultimately the midterms. I'm going to start with that, Senator Sheehy. Thanks so much for being with us. I'll sit down so we can have a Zoom shot here. So, Senator, do you think this is a New York bubble with the rise of socialists? Because you're on the floor with Democrats on a regular basis. Or do you think this is spreading throughout your opposing party?
24: I think it's a systemic widespread for all Democrats, Brian. I mean, this isn't just New York. We're seeing the DSA brand spread from coast to coast. And it's kind of this imported red-green alliance, which most people don't know about. But, you know, Marxism and Islamism go back a long ways. And Mamdani's the poster child for it. The red-green alliance, which is the Marxist, socialist, communist ideology of constant social revolution, of rising up against whatever establishment there is, has been wedded to the Islamist movement for quite some time. I mean, the Iranian Revolutionary Guard Corps, oddly enough, is connected to this. I mean, the revolution in Iran in 1979 was very much a woven together product of the Red-Green Alliance. And the New York City DSA movement that we're seeing now, led by Mamdani, who's the poster child, is that as well. And they're the vanguard. They are giving political permission for Democrats to mirror these policies from coast to coast. Abdul al-Sayed in Michigan. Michigan's not exactly a hotbed of socialism. I mean, it's an old Rust Belt state of factory workers and, you know, blue-collar people, but apparently now the Democrats' choice for Senate is also a Democrat socialist who is also an Islamist. And of course, anti-Semitism now appears to be an accepted platform of the Democrat socialist. Now, I think the Democrat Party has a choice now. They're at a crossroads, or I should say they're at a Y in the road. Are they going to work as an establishment? Hakeem Jeffries, Chuck Schumer, are they going to work to say, listen, we are not the party of anti-Semitism. We're not the party of socialism, Marxism, and communism, which has killed more people than ever. Every other ism combined in the history of mankind? Are we going to be the blue-collar labor party that we used to be or not? And I think that struggle's happening as we are watching right now, and I think it's pretty clear which side's winning.
14: I want to talk about the I hear you, and I could play a ton of soundbite that'll just abhor you. Free Palestine, abolish ICE, abolish prisons. One of these women actually went on abolishing prisons. Can you imagine this? Let alone everything else they stand for. But doesn't it sound familiar? Do you remember the hostages when they luckily were able to get out of the tunnels in Gaza? They said that their captors were celebrating the protests in America, and there was communication between them. Why would they be looking at Columbia University and celebrating and have communication between them, like Mahmoud Khalil and some of those links? Don't you think that needs to be fully explored?
24: I mean, it should be explored, but I think it's pretty evident why. It's because throughout history, and this is the Islamist movement has focused on a global caliphate. This goes back to the 700s AD when you saw a very new religion, which was Islam. Obviously, Prophet Muhammad, and you know, the 620s to the 680s, as the Sunnis and Shias split as a diversion. It really wasn't a religious split; it was a cultural one between the Persians and the Arabs, who were sharing a religion but refused to, of course, come together in the ideology of that religion. And in the 700s, they became an expansionist religious empire to create a caliphate, and all the way up through Iberia and Spain, and all the way to Constantinople, which at one point Constantinople, today's Istanbul, was the largest Christian city in the world. Of course, now it's a seat of a major Muslim nation. In the Ottoman Empire. So the expansionist belief of Islam is always they want to create a global caliphate of Sharia law. And that's not conspiracy theory. That's just quite literally what they say. That's what the Quran says, what they've done. So it makes all kinds of sense for a radical terrorist group in the middle of Gaza to celebrate that their ideology is now being promulgated in the greatest city of the greatest nation on earth, right in New York, in the heart of New York City, Columbia, one of our greatest institutes of higher learning traditionally, at one point led by Dwight D. Eisenhower. Imagine that. Dwight Eisenhower, after being a five-star general, before becoming president of the United States, was the president of Columbia University. Imagine that today. Imagine what would happen today on the Columbia campus with all these lunatic Hamas, Jew-hating communists if they put an American war general in charge of Columbia. You'd have an absolute, it would make Antifa look like child's play. So those terrorist groups look to the U.S. and see that we have these, of course, funded Muslim protests across the nation celebrating their ideology. It validates them, and of course, that is their mission, is to spread this murderous ideology around the entire world in any way possible.
14: So Senator Tim Sheehy with us now, please watch on the stream. So Senator, the big story, of course, the talks that are going on with Iran, the Strait of Hormuz has rebounded. They had 93 vessels going from Friday to Sunday, 32 prior to the weekend, about 100 ships per day is the goal, and they're getting there. So would you say the talks are progressing in a way that you're happy with? Or are you concerned with the fact that they got immediate sanctions relief and are cashing in on their oil at full market rate?
24: Well, of course, I'm deeply concerned anytime we allow any revenue recognition to be realized by the IRGC. The Iranian Revolutionary Guard Corps is the murderous brigade, essentially, that runs Iran. They are an organization that is bent on terror destruction, and any revenue, any cash, any money, any intake to the Iranian nation flows directly to the coffers of the IRGC and is then redirected into their expansionist efforts. Of course, the straits being open, the product of that will bring down gas prices. That's good for the global economy. That's good for America. Of course, we want our nation to succeed in these talks. I don't want to be fighting Iran for another 47 years. I don't want to be bombing Iran for another 47 years. And I hope that the delegation is successful in finding an off-ramp. But the goal of this is not to find an off-ramp. The goal of this is to make sure that this murderous barbarian regime stops killing Americans, stops killing our allies, and stops spreading terror around the world. And I think it's important we don't conflate those two goals. The goal is not to have an off-ramp. The goal is to solve a very serious threat to America. And those things can diverge at some point. And if we find that Iran is recognizing revenue and then redirecting that cash into terrorist activities, bullets, bombs, rockets, missiles, and insurgent groups, then we have to put an immediate stop to it. And right. We can open the straits by force, and we should open them by force should they decide once again to attempt to close.
14: Have you seen the war plan that would allow the force to be opened by force? Have you seen it?
24: Yeah, I mean, look, we've had that plan on the books since the 80s, Brian, as you know. I mean, this is not the first Strait of Hormuz crisis we've faced. And when we hear that straits are, quote unquote, closed, as I've tried to explain to a lot of people this past several months, there's not a chain link fence they pull across. There's not a magical gate they shut and say they're closed. You know, you shall not pass. It's a matter of commercial risk tolerance. And the insurance industry has a far lower tolerance for risk, for hull risk, for loss than they have in previous generations. And the last time we had a real straits crisis in the 80s, you know, the insurance industry had more of a tolerance for commercial risk. The truth is, if 100 ships try to drive through the strait, the 95, 98, 99 of them will make it through. But that 1% is a level of risk that the insurance industry is not willing to backstop. And that's where Project Freedom came in, where we could provide an insurance backstop, U.S.-backed guarantee with military protection for vessels, and scaling that up to a broader, more expansive operation is possible and should be done. So we're very capable of opening the straits. It just comes at a cost that, of course, the president has to make the decision of the risk to our forces, and the industry has to make the decision of risk to their balance sheet. So the straits, Iran does not have the power to close the straits. They have the power to impose risk on vessels right. passing the straits. And when that risk reaches a certain level, the industry says, we're not going to take it.
14: We have the New York Times today, and they say right now ships going through have to give 48 hours notice. And Iran says they're going to be issuing their own insurance and they're going to be charging fees. It's an infrastructure they're setting up to take over in 60 days. The president told me today it's not true. What do you think?
24: I hope it's not true. And I think what we see with this messaging difference between the admin and the Iranians, this is not a reflection of the president's administration. This is a reflection of the counterparty we are dealing with, which is a regime that has zero belief that they need to adhere to agreements with America or any Western nation. They view that their mission for a global caliphate supersedes any legal mechanism, national or international, and they will just say whatever it takes to get things done. So I have no doubt they are telling Vance and Kushner and Witkoff and the Europeans exactly what we want to hear, and they turn around and do something else. And that's who we're dealing with. That's the reality of our counterparty in these negotiations.
14: Senator, I talked to someone extremely close to negotiations who said there's moderate forces and then there's the supreme leader forces, and that we're trying to prop up the moderate forces. Do you believe that they're playing good cop, bad cop, and there are no moderate forces? For example, they label the speaker and the president as a moderate force within the realm of the Iranian party. Is it a mistake to think there is some?
24: I think it's a mistake to believe that our definition of moderate may apply there. We have to realize, like, let's not let the window move too far here. Moderate in Iran is still, by our standards, people who still want us dead. They still hate America. They still have no desire to be friends with us. But maybe they're willing to say, listen, let's hold off on the killing of our own people and fueling proxies for a bit until we lick our wounds. And whereas the extremists are welcoming the destruction of they're welcoming this confrontation. But I do think we are dealing with multiple factions. There's no questions that our negotiating team is having to deal with the fact that we're not dealing with a unified counterparty. We're dealing with multiple factions within the Iranian regime. regime, because we've obviously decimated a lot of their leadership. And some of those factions probably genuinely do want to make a real deal to bring hostilities to an end. Some of them probably want to find a way to recognize revenue and bring cash in to wait out the clock and wait out Trump so that they can get to a new administration, whether it's Republican or Democrat, and roll the dice and say, we're going to be treated better next administration. And there's probably a group, too, that says, we just want to fight. We want to fight,
14: yeah.
24: And we want to show the fight of the great Satan will happen, and they're spoiling for that fight.
14: I want General Donahue, four-star general, have had a chance to meet and be on base in Germany as well as in North Carolina, and he's got this reputation of being maybe the finest active general in our Army for every day that he was wearing that, having a star on his shoulder. Now he's up to four. He was let go last night, and he was fired. Mm-hmm. And I don't know why. But it seems to be a personal animus with somebody within the Secretary of War's cabinet, because I know he's not from talking to him. He's had no negative interactions. You know him, too. And you know who a war fighter is and who knows politics to go far in the military. What do you think of General Donahue, and how do you feel about it being let go?
24: Well, there's no question that CD, as we all call him, is one of our absolute best general officers. There's no question he's, a tremendous career service. And we both come from the special operations world, and we've both worked together on some of the same units over our deployments. So tremendous respect for CD, and it definitely is a loss of the nation. He's retiring. You know, from my understanding, it was, you know, he was going to retire and did retire. I just saw him a few weeks ago in Europe, and my understanding was he was retiring. I didn't hear that he was specifically fired per se, but
14: he was told to retire. How about that? He was told to retire.
24: Yeah, I think it was clear that he was showing that there's not going to be a next career progression for him. So I think you were right in that point that, you know, there was not going to be a next step. Listen, that's a loss. I have a great relationship with our Secretary of Defense, Secretary of War now. And I think he's doing a much needed realignment of the GOFO, the General Officer Flag Officer Corps. I think that there would have been a great benefit to the Army for CD to have, a future role, whether that was his choice or someone else's choice. The bottom line is, you know, he's retiring and moving on. He's leaving an incredible career behind him. But I think there's no question it'll be a loss to the Army. But we also have some fantastic leaders across the rest of the formation.
14: Yeah.
24: So it's a loss, and CD's a great man. But at the same time, I think Hegseth and his team are doing a much needed realignment and also reduction of the GOFO Corps. We had way too many GOFOs, officers, flag officers.
14: But it's like telling Tom Brady to retire at 35, knowing he'd win three more Super Bowls by the time he's 45. J.D. Vance said this about Israel. Do the one where it says, wake up.
2: Over the last 3 months, 2/3 of the defensive weapons that have protected your homeland have been built by American hands and paid for by American tax dollars. The problem for Israel is not Donald J. Trump. And anybody in Israel who thinks their biggest problem is the President of the United States needs to wake up and smell the reality of the situation
14: that country is in. We're up against a break, but your thoughts about that?
24: Listen, at the end of the day, Israel is our closest ally in the region, hands down. And it's true the rest of the world is turning on Israel right now, but that's not something we should revel in. It's something we should be extremely disturbed by, because they're fighting for their very survival. And they're probably the only nation in that region that truly reflects American values. And there's no question I'll stand with them always, not because of some AIPAC influencer campaign, as everyone loves to say. It's simply because they are the only beacon of democracy, freedom, and liberty in the region. They've been our closest ally from intelligence to military cooperation. I'd be quite honest to say I believe we've gotten more out of our partnership with Israel than they have over the years, because their ability to collect intelligence, help us target, and help us know what's going to happen before it happens has saved many, many American lives.
14: Senator Sheehy, I couldn't agree more, and you're the one doing it. Senator Tim Sheehy, thanks so much. Good luck in your meeting with the president today.
24: All right. Thanks, Brian.
14: Back in a moment.
3: It's Brian Kilmeade.

0: 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I've been surfing here since I was a kid. Now, seeing my grandson out on the water, it means everything to me. Watching him and taking in the blue waves, the sea breeze, the blurry horizon.
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1: If I were there now, I would give the Iranians about a week to actually deliver on allowing Americans to come in and inspect everything, anytime, anywhere, inspections by Americans on the ground in Iran. And if they didn't do that, and if they couldn't demonstrate that they were serious about getting rid of all the infrastructure to build ballistic missiles, I'd reinstitute the blockade and I'd put more economic pain on them. I would keep the strait open, but I'd certainly keep it open in a way that the Omanis and the Iranians can't even begin to think about charging a toll or a registration fee or underwriting ships that are going through that strait. It is an international waterway. It's why we went to war.
2: That is Secretary of State. That is Secretary of State Mike Pompeo, and he has set it out. Listen, this is the deal you have. This is how to make the best of it, and that's what's got to be. Take the frozen funds, pay back the families that have been abused, and rebuild our bases.

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3: It was not the end of a political movement. It was the beginning.
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5: Yeah, Jamal Bowman, no wonder he lost. He's so civil. By the way, he can't even wear a collared shirt to a rally. That is Trey. For joining us now is Trey Gowdy to comment on this, former chairman of House Oversight, host of the wildly successful Sunday Night in America with Trey Gowdy. Sundays at 9 o'clock, author of a brand new book, The Color of Death. It's a novel. Trey, welcome back.
6: Hey, Brian, how are you? I can't think of Jamal Bowman without thinking about my local fire department.
5: Exactly.
6: Is it just me or...
5: Well, I mean, he lost twice, didn't get the message. He's more radical than ever. Every other word is an expletive out of his mouth. And he did pull the fire alarm and then deny it, but they caught him on film. But thankfully, Mike Lawler beat him twice. Hopefully, Lawler can be successful again. But I wanted to play that montage for you because that's the mindset that won in New York City. And being that you're not in New York City, unlike where I'm at now, do you believe this is a blue bubble or is that bubble beginning to spread?
6: I think it's going to spread a little bit, but only because so few people vote in primaries. If you go back and look at how many people enabled AOC to beat Joe Crowley, it's a pretty small number. Now, she's a household name now, and some of these other comrades may become household names too. It's like the most extreme elements of the House Freedom Caucus, not the normal guys, not like Jimmy Jordan and others, but the most extreme. I think the volume outpaces the size. Martha,
5: I
6: love Martha McCallum, so do you. I made this comment to her earlier. It's hard. It is hard to live in New York right now. And if you're a business, you don't feel wanted. If you're a person of any means, I don't get like wanting to tax success. But I think socialism is a movement, but politically the power is going to be concentrated in urban centers and will be offset, you know, by the rest of the, you know, people that did not go to mental hospitals in South Carolina.
5: I look at Plattner in Maine, not an urban setting, and he destroyed a left-wing liberal governor, well-known. I know she's 78 years old, and that was an issue. But Plattner, being a socialist, he embraced Bernie Sanders. Bernie Sanders really led him through. Elizabeth Warren led him through. And this other theme of anti-Semitism is one of the reasons that Dan Goldman, who was just a firebrand liberal, who just got crushed by Brad Lander, who stands for nothing, former DSA member, but now is firmly in their corner. He says it is anti-Semitism. Listen to what Dan said yesterday after losing. Cut 12.
7: What I am most concerned about is that it is clearly veering from the opposition to what another government is doing into outright anti-Semitism, which is on the rise, something I certainly felt during this campaign, and is something that the entire Democratic Party, not just Jews, are going to have to grapple with.
5: You agree with that, right?
6: Yeah, I think both parties are having to grapple with things right now. I mean, I was no fan of Goldman's. I thought he was really unfair to the president. But the notion that he's somehow insufficiently liberal to represent even New York is crazy. I mean, it wasn't even close. But then you look on the other hand and you see Republicans with like 99% voting records with the president, and they get washed out. Look, you raised Maine. That's a great point. That is statewide, but it's also a very small state. So Graham Plattner, maybe he can convince sufficient people in Maine. I'm not convinced he's going to. What really alarms me is when you confront voters with his Nazi tattoo, with his treatment of women, they don't care. And my fear is, like, character just doesn't matter in politics anymore. It just, I mean, I was telling Tim Scott the other day, the reason I love him is not just that he votes the right way, he votes and acts the right way. And now I think it just matters, like, what comes out of your mouth. People don't care about your personal conduct.
5: That's true. I mean, Plattner is the biggest example, but hopefully Susan Collins pounds him in the polls. But what they believe, abolishing prisons, this Chevalier, you know, whatever her name is, she wants to abolish prisons.
6: And
5: she runs on the pro-Hamas. Go ahead.
6: That gives you an opening. And as skilled as you are, then I want you to ask the audience, do you really want Dylann Roof in the house next to you? That's who killed 9 black Christians at Mother Emanuel. Yep. Do you really want the Boston Marathon? We Republicans have got to do a better job of personalizing that. To say that we want to abolish prisons or no one serves a sentence longer than 10 years, start putting a face with that.
5: Good gist.
6: Start
5: good
6: putting Dylann Roof killed 9 people because they happened to be born black. And these crazy people want him in the neighborhood with you. I just don't think there's much of an audience for that.
5: I hear you, but they also, you know what's so interesting is I think needs to be investigated. I'll keep saying it. The DSA is now more powerful than the DNC. They certainly have the momentum. I want to know how much money is coming outside our borders. That needs to be investigated immediately. We know that Act Blue is being investigated, and we have the CEO saying basically taking the fifth on that. We have to, that's got to be done right now.
6: By the way, you know this, but I want to make sure all of your listeners know this. There is no general right to silence. There is a right to not incriminate yourself. So when somebody takes the fifth, you can't take the fifth on a question that's non-incriminating. So anytime you hear someone like the head of Act Blue invoking the fifth, you should just think to yourself, she's done something wrong and she doesn't want to talk about it. And that should tell you about all you need to know about that group.
5: Yeah. Lastly, Alan Wilson wins big Republican nomination. So that's not that's a little bit president endorsed both candidates. But I want to bring it over to the Iran situation. You know, Iran says one thing, president says another. It looks like weapons inspectors are going to come in. There's got to be an American in that group if they're going to come in. What concerns, where do we start? What concerns do we have on the MOU and these talks that are now 5 days old?
6: It's one of those situations where I'm extremely pessimistic, but yet hope I'm wrong. I read the MOU. I was not a fan of it. I think part of this is because we have elections and the Iranians do not. And, you know, if I were given the president advice, which I try really hard not to, I would get Marco Rubio and John Ratcliffe and himself out there and convince the American people nobody likes war. Nobody likes paying higher prices. But what we're trying to do will echo through the halls of history. And I'm just asking you to sacrifice a little bit longer. The Iranians don't have to ask their people to sacrifice, but we do. I think a lot of what's happening with the strait being closed is kind of being governed by the prospect of us having a bad midterm. If we did not have the midterms coming, I think our patience level would be a little bit higher. I think we should close it again. It is international water. It doesn't belong to them. Our allies need to get off of their fat behinds and come help us. But I don't want to give money to the Iranians. I don't want the Iranians to have all money because we both know they're not going to build schools for girls. Brian, they're going to kill people.
5: I hear you. No wonder you had such a great show. Highly rated. Sunday Night in America with Trey Gowdy sets the standard for the whole week. Sundays at 9:00. Trey, thanks so much.
6: Brother, I am the lead-in for the most talented man on television, Brian Kilmeade. 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
5: I do come on after you. 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Back in a moment.
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0: 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I've been surfing here since I was a kid. Now, seeing my grandson out on the water, it means everything to me. 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
1: We are back, and it's my privilege to bring in Fox's number one analyst of the World Cup and fantastic player in his day, Alexi Lalas, one of our favorite guests, whether the World Cup's happening in America or not. Alexi, you're personally having a great cup. I know you don't judge yourself ever since you took the uniform off, but I do. It's been great getting your insight and seeing the sparring on the set. How do you gauge it so far? What part of the cup has surpassed your expectations, and what are you still wait-and-see mode on?
2: Well, first off, good morning. Thank you. We are knee deep into this now. Okay. So a couple of things have, I guess, surprised me. The speed in which this World Cup has been embraced by America. Not that it wouldn't have happened, just again, the speed in which it happened. I think that's been huge. I think, you know, on the field, some of the amazing things that we have seen, whether it's, you know, debutantes having really, really good performances, whether it's the stars showing up on a consistent basis. And as you know, that doesn't always happen. And yet they are bringing it day after day after day. And then I guess it would be the appreciation of America through the lens of the World Cup. We are seeing visitors that come here and almost remind us about how awesome this country is. And then we are also seeing, like I said, Americans kind of come into the tent. We talked about this before the World Cup. America wants to celebrate America. And this World Cup, through this team, the U.S. team, but also through the World Cup, is giving us an opportunity to just kind of, even for a couple hours a day, celebrate what America is and celebrate this great game. And through that lens of the World Cup.
1: I want to play a little of Gianni Infantino, who was on with me yesterday. Cut 33.
3: Well, we see an incredible enthusiasm everywhere, in every host city. The cities are full. The stadiums are full. Sold out, 99.6% attendance. The fan zones are more than 3 million people in the fan zones already, in the official ones, but the cities are full. We see the Norwegians, the Brazilians, the Argentinians are everywhere. The fans, the Scots, they were in Boston, now they are in Miami. I mean, it's fantastic. The atmosphere is great.
1: He's selling, I get it. But he's actually right. Everything he said was right.
2: Look, knock on wood that it continues and everybody has a wonderful time. It continues to have a wonderful time, that everybody is safe and that we go on. But, you know, a lot of the, you know, the sky is falling type of narratives that were before the World Cup when it came to attendance and organization, they have petered out for now. And that's a good thing. The stadiums have been wonderful in terms of the atmosphere. As Gianni Infantino, the head of FIFA said, they have been full. They have been, you know, unique and wonderful and diverse in terms of bringing people in from all over the place. And, you know, he mentioned the fan fest. It's not just the fan fest in terms of the official organized fan fest, which have been huge, but also the bars are full and the restaurants are full. I was in a plane the other day, and I had put my head down and I was doing some work, and at the end of the flight I stood up and every single screen was on the World Cup. So people, even that aren't into soccer, recognize this as an event and they are watching.
1: So Alexi, let's talk about the U.S. team in a set. Thankfully, this first time we talked since they got on a roll. They have had two games. They look real good. I didn't love the last 30 minutes. It was much different the last 30 minutes, in my view, against Australia. But today, tomorrow, we don't need this game. America doesn't need to win the game. So how do you approach it? Who sits, who starts?
2: Yeah, I think it's dangerous for the team, and I think it's even dangerous for us on the outside to say this game doesn't matter. As you know, in sports, momentum is everything, and this team is flying right now in terms of confidence. There will be changes, and that's completely necessary. We are in this luxury position of the third game. We've already won the group after having won the first two games, but I'm greedy. I'm greedy, Brian. I want to win all three games. I want to continue to make a statement, and I don't want to lose any of the momentum on the field or off the field in terms of people that keep coming into the tent.
1: How many yellow cards? How many people have one yellow card? How many players?
2: We got a bunch of players, four different players out there, including some big players.
1: Would you sit them?
2: Yeah, you got to sit them because as important and wonderful, and I think the game tomorrow against Turkey is going to be a celebration of this team and what they have already done. There'll be a competitive aspect, and I want to win it. Like I said, I'm greedy, but there's also has to be a recognition of a greater good that comes in the round of 32 that's going to be played up in San Francisco. We don't know the opponent yet, but that is, you know, a knockout type of game, and you want everybody ready for that, and so you can't

0: can't risk having a player get another yellow card and having to sit out.
1: I saw the whole thing, the odds. They say it's going to be Bosnia, but there's a lot of games left to be played. But who would you like to see on the bench? Would you want to see Reyna start? Would you want to see Weah start?
0: Yeah, I think we haven't seen Weah this tournament. I think we'd see him. Ricardo Pepi up top instead of Balogun. And, you know, I love Balogun, but he's on a yellow. So there are plenty of quality players and certainly enough talent to get this third win and to make history in terms of winning every single group game. And these are wonderful times, and this is a wonderful team, and this team has been built on depth.
1: Pulisic, would you play him?
0: Yeah, I think you got him. I mean, he was training full, and there's this balance of, yeah, you want to rest players and give players so they're as healthy as possible, but also you got to get into a groove. And it's not that he's going to forget how to play soccer, but I definitely would play Christian Pulisic and you know, let him go out there and lead this kind of different group and hopefully with the same results.
1: But, you know, you said he's training. Is he training against other players or is he training on his own?
0: Yeah, no, he's not training alone anymore. We found out from our Jenny Taft that he is training and in full training. And so that's a good thing. Nobody is ever 100%. Last time any of us were 100%, we were 10 years old. So that's never going to happen. But he is training with all the other players, and it's not any specialized thing right now in terms of his injury.
1: So in terms of you and Abramovich, you guys have a great sparring session on the set. How do you think it's going? Are you guys really friends? I think it's really intriguing to see you guys disagree.
0: Yeah, so there's a wonderful drama brewing in terms of our set with me and Zlatan Ibrahimovic, a wonderful legend of the game alongside Thierry Henry. So I'm surrounded by some incredibly talented gentlemen on the field and off the field. Lots of ego flying around. We have back and forth. We agree. We disagree. But it's kind of must see right now. But I have a tremendous amount of love and respect for the work that they're doing. And certainly the wrangler over there when it comes to Rebecca Lowe trying to keep us all in order. That is not an easy job, my friend, but it's fun. Bring it on in. You know, we have good moments and bad moments, and we agree and we disagree, but that's part of the fun.
1: So listen, this is the hardest question yet. Tim Howard came out, maybe the finest goalkeeper America will ever produce, and said, get over it. America's not winning the World Cup. Landon Donovan said, why not? They got to play their best games ever. What does Alexi Lalas say?
0: So it's interesting, as I'm looking at these teams in this particular World Cup and the amount of teams that I say, well, you would need an act of the soccer gods for us to beat them, has diminished to the point where that belief, I think, is justified. In this particular tournament, with as good as this U.S. team is and is capable of being, and as not weak, but weaker in terms of the actual elites. Look, Argentina's flying right now. Spain is still going to be there. France is just incredibly, you know, good. But the opportunity and the pathway, again, you win your group, now you're in an easier pathway. That's something I think America can grab a hold on and be very, very excited about. So, yeah, why not us?
1: I love it. Alexi Lalas, thanks so much. It's great to get you at the halftime show, and then we'll get you tomorrow on Fox and Friends. Alexi,
0: you're
1: thanks
0: the best,
1: so much.
0: My friend.
1: You got
0: See
1: it. Back in a moment. Brian Kilmeade Show.
2: 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It appears by its own numbers, the U.S. government seems insolvent. It's reported that the Treasury shows about $6 trillion in assets and over $47 trillion in liabilities. 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
5: Still go on. I'm Paul Stevens, Fox News. Bahrain now accusing Iran of launching a new drone attack today targeting that island nation.
6: A statement from Bahrain's foreign minister says a number of Iranian drones targeted the country. It did not elaborate on the target. Bahrain is home to the U.S. Navy's 5th Fleet, but there is no word if the U.S. assets were the intended target. And it comes just hours after the U.S. struck Iranian targets along the Strait of Hormuz, after what President Trump called a, quote, foolish violation of last week's ceasefire deal. The retaliatory strikes from the U.S. came one day after an Iranian drone hit cargo ships crossing the strait.
5: And that is Fox's Chanley Painter with that update. The Trump White House has made it a priority to clean up D.C. with a major federal initiative to reduce crime, relocate homeless populations, and restore federal monuments in the nation's capital. Interior Secretary Doug Burnham on Fox and Friends Weekend talked about the push.
7: President Trump, you know, said last year we're going to make D.C. safe and beautiful. We're the greatest country in the world. We're going to have the most beautiful capital in the world. And look at the job that he's accomplished in the last year. I mean, 8,700 arrests, crime rates dropping like crazy in the city to the lowest levels since 1900 in some cases.
5: And again, Secretary Burgum on Fox and Friends Weekend. All this coming as the U.S. Attorney for the District of Columbia, Jeanine Pirro, has been spearheading the federal efforts to crack down on crime and vandalism all in the nation's capital. At least 920 people so far officially said as killed in Venezuela's devastating earthquakes, over 3,300 injured, but tens of thousands are still reported as missing. On Friday, stocks falling to end the week. The Dow down 45 points. NASDAQ and S&P also finishing lower. 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
5: There is word today of a magnitude 5.9 earthquake hitting in Afghanistan. Witnesses telling Reuters they felt the quake in Kabul and also northeastern Pakistan as well. A Minnesota man charged with operating a $250 million fraud scheme.
10: 42-year-old Abdikerm Ela was taken into custody in Somalia on Thursday. Ela is one of dozens of people who were indicted in 2022 in connection with what prosecutors say was a massive scheme to scam the federal meals program. Court documents say Ela worked for an organization that claimed it helped provide meals to children during COVID, but prosecutors say just a small portion of the money went to feeding kids. The rest, they say, was laundered through shell companies and spent on property and luxury cars and travel. He faces 31 counts of conspiracy to commit fraud and several other charges. Chris DeMeo, Fox News.
5: The Palisades arson suspect in California will remain detained and locked up after a mistrial as federal prosecutors in L.A. move to retry that case with a new jury.
6: After declaring a mistrial over a deadlocked jury, a federal judge ordering Jonathan Rinderknecht to remain detained ahead of a new October 19th trial.
11: The politics, you know, they need a scapegoat. They need somebody to blame.
6: Defense attorney Steve Haney reacting to prosecutors vowing to retry the case.
11: The government's case was not strong and they didn't have enough evidence to convict him.
6: Predicting a second trial will end up with Rinderknecht being acquitted. Prosecutors citing evidence, including cell phone data and surveillance video, alleging the 29-year-old started a fire last year that was put out but reignited to become the Palisades fire. Rinderknecht pleaded not guilty. Haney alleges his client is the fall guy for the L.A. Fire Department's failure to fully extinguish the initial inferno. Kristen Goodwin, Fox News.
5: And Australia says it will make its social media ban on kids even tougher, with such measures as doubling the maximum penalty for tech firms that consistently don't uphold that ban. I'm Paul Stevens, and this is Fox News.
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14: Here's a look at Saturday forecast for the Eastern Carolinas. A gorgeous summer day, sunny skies, and very warm with highs soaring into the mid-90s this afternoon. It's a completely dry day all around. Get outside and enjoy it, but just make sure you stay hydrated in this heat.

0: 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Always seeking solutions, never sowing division. It's Brian Kilmeade.
1: Thanks so much for being there. It's the Brian Kilmeade Show. We have a lot going on this hour. Catherine Limbaugh is going to be joining us, Chief Executive Officer of Rush Limbaugh's Legacy. And he's got great history books, children's history books that they're re-releasing for charity. And everybody wants to think about 250. He did a great job. I think it's not so much children's, like until 5 years old, more like 8 to 14, which is the perfect age when you can really get people excited about our past, which to me, all you have to do is introduce it. That usually is enough. And Karl Rove is standing by. So let's get to the big three.
2: Number three.
3: Well, we see an incredible enthusiasm everywhere, in every host city. The cities are full. The stadiums are full. The atmosphere is great. Right. People are coming, and they want to come to America. Hey.
1: Really? Okay. Gianni Infantino, I think you're 100% right. World Cup, better by day, as legends Ronaldo and Messi find the back of the net. Global fans are celebrating our nation, and the U.S. shows all they are ready as a team to make history.
2: Number two.
4: This has been signed, has been agreed. Nuclear activities that are going to be carried out will be supervised by the IAEA.
1: Rafael Grossi, head of the IAEA, chaotic start for the Iran talks, but they are going to get weapons inspectors in, meaning nuclear inspectors in. The question is, at what cost will there be Americans in that delegation? I have suggestions.
2: Number one.
5: Abolish ICE, free Palestine, and join GSA.
6: It was not the end of a political movement. It was the beginning.
7: It's socialism in the motherfucking house!
1: Victorious night for socialists in New York City as Mayor Mamdani goes 3-for-3 over Akeem Jeffries, replacing liberals with radicals. What it means for the part of the city and what it means for the party in the midterm elections. I got mixed reviews because a lot of people are saying, well, this is just a blue bubble. What does Karl Rove think? You know, Karl, Wall Street Journal columnist, Fox News contributor, done everything, best-selling author. Karl, when you see what's good, you're outside New York, I'm in the middle of it. When you see it, do you look at this as a bubble or something more?
8: Well, this is a representative of the extremes of New York City. And let me just tell you, somebody standing up saying, let's abolish ICE, or I don't have any nuance, F Kamala Harris. Let's have free kindergarten, free health care, free pre-K, free child care, free college. That ain't going to sell in Comanche, Texas. It ain't going to sell in, you know, rural Ohio. It's not going to sell in most of the country. May sell in Boston, may sell in San Francisco, may sell in some parts of L.A. But this is representative of an out of touch, far left view of America that doesn't sell well across the country.
1: I wouldn't think so. But listen to what they believe. Don't forget, abolish prisons. We can't forget that. Cut one.
5: Abolish ICE. Free Palestine. Organize your union and join DSA.
9: We have to use every tool in the toolbox to make sure that we abolish ICE.
6: It was not the end of a political movement. It was the beginning.
7: It's socialism in the motherfucking house.
1: And the DSA. And now, obviously, Jamali Bowman is a joke. Pulled a fire alarm, lost twice to Mike Lawler, getting more radical by the day. But, Carl, the DSA has got to be addressed. I want to know who's financing them. Same with Act Blue. This has to be, we have to pound that into the ground. This is somebody else's agenda. You don't become a socialist in America with a major movement like this. This has got to be financed outside our borders. If not, I want to find out and make sure it's not.
8: Yeah, well, first of all, it would be illegal if they were accepting foreign money.
1: Sure.
8: My sense is they're not that dumb. But look, we've had socialists in America for years. Milwaukee had a socialist mayor. What's unusual about this is that it's not merely the socialist nostrums of the government's going to come in and take over the, you know, the means of production. It is now also with a whole bunch of weird cultural stuff and foreign policy views that are antithetical to what America stands for. You know, we now have a member of the United States Congress who says that America deserved 9/11, and we have somebody who attended a celebration on October 8th of the attacks of Hamas on Israel on October 7th. I mean, celebrated the slaughter of innocents. So this is not the normal. This is not our grandfather's socialism. This is today's very left wing, very dangerous, very very much at odds with the American experiment. That's what we're facing today.
1: So listen to this. Within the Democratic Party, you're an outsider here. You're just observing. This is not Republican Democrat yet. Listen to Brad Lander, by the way, who took out a very left-wing Trump hater in Dan Goldman over in New York City. Cut two.
10: Our party needs to admit that Joe Biden's hug BB strategy was a catastrophic failure. Yeah. I believe it made us complicit in genocide. Bombs we paid for killed over 70,000 Palestinians, mostly women and children. Tanks we sent made over a million people homeless. Humanitarian aid is still not getting in.
1: The hug of Joe Biden. They're not talking about George Bush. They're not talking about Donald Trump. The hug of Joe Biden, of Bibi, after the October 7th attack was a mistake.
8: Yeah, look, this again, this is New York. So this guy now represents lower Manhattan and some of the more liberal parts of Brooklyn. One of these new members represents what's called the commie corridor, northern Brooklyn and southern Queens. But let me just tell you,
1: he's Jewish.
8: There are Democrats. Yeah, this guy's Lander is Jewish. This guy and the two women who got elected are now today unsettling Democrats in places like Middletown, Ohio, and Dallas, Texas. I mean, you know, you think in South Texas they're going to go for abolish ICE? You know, this is a nutty agenda. Now, it may sell well in parts of the four of the five boroughs of New York City, but the Democrats outside of New York City are beginning to think, oh, really? We're going to have to defend this stuff in battleground districts in Nebraska and Ohio and Pennsylvania, and we're going to try and hope to swing Senate seats in places like Maine and Alaska with nuts like this being the face of our party. You know, look, the Republicans had an insurgent movement in 2010, the Tea Party movement, and it unsettled the establishment of the Republican Party because these were newcomers. But they were generally in agreement with the basic philosophy of the Republican Party and conservative movement: less government, lower taxes, and focus on economic growth. These people are at war with what the Democratic Party stands for. You can remember the time when a New York Democrat was, if you thought about them, they were a New York cop. They were a Catholic priest. They were a working class family of ethnic origins who were looking to find their way up. And it was a bunch of Jews. And now they're at war. And they are saying people like that, the cop, the Catholic priest, the observant Jew, the small business person, the entrepreneur, the person who had a social conscience but was a business person. Those people have no role in our party because we're left wingers.
1: So if you were Hakeem Jeffries today, what do? You lost, and you're supposed to be speaker. Are you still the leader?
8: Well, he's going to have, you know, you think that the Freedom Caucus has been problematic for Republican speakers like John Boehner and even the current speaker. Think about what Hakeem Jeffries is going to face if the Democrats do take the House and he becomes the leader of that caucus. These people are going to be demanding votes on things like free kindergarten and abolish ICE and constrict, you know, the immigration authorities and open the borders and cut the military and reduce support for law enforcement, you know, impeach Trump. I mean, this is going to be if he becomes speaker, if the Democrats take the House, the majority might be made by left-wingers like this from places on the East Coast and the far West Coast.
1: So let's talk about Iran, if we could. The President of the United States yesterday, cut 18.
11: You want to see trouble? Let them have a nuclear weapon. We're doing very well with Iran. They've been decimated, and we're making a deal with them, and we'll see how that all goes. And right now, as you probably heard yesterday, we had 19 barrels of oil, 19 million barrels of oil come off, and that's the biggest in the history of the Strait, the Hormuz Strait. Our stock market is through the roof and oil prices are tumbling. We actually hit for a moment today. In fact, I think it's going to break it. $70 a barrel. That's lower than we were when we started. And it's been amazing. And the big thing is Iran will not have a nuclear weapon.
1: Where are we at, Carl? You know what it's like dealing with that region.
8: Yeah, well, look, there are, the president's making three big bets. The first bet is that the economy will be in better shape because oil prices will come down. The second bet is that he is going to be able to get a good deal with the Iranians that will constrict their nuclear programs and constrict their presence in the region. And finally, a big bet that Iran is going to live up to that agreement. So the first one, I think the economy is going to get better because oil prices are going to come down, and that's going to and that's going to power the recovery. But the other two are very much up in the air, and I worry about the callousness of the Iranians, and I worry about the president not thinking some of these things through. I thought it was incredibly problematic that he said, well, of course they can have ballistic missiles. Others in the region have them, so why can't they? Well, doesn't he understand that the Iranians have been trying to develop an intercontinental ballistic missile to strike the United States? They've already got a missile that can go 4,000 miles and strike our bases at Diego Garcia. You put an intercontinental ballistic missile and marry a nuclear warhead on it, and we live in a much different world if Iran achieves that. And the president said something very wise in 2020 when he was criticizing the Obama agreement with Iran. He said, Iran has never won a war, but they've never lost a negotiation. And I think he needs to carry that in mind when he's talking about like giving them $300 billion. Where's that coming from? Out of the pockets of our allies in the region? You think they want to give Iran $300 billion? You know, what about reducing our presence in the region? The Iranians are demanding that. Why are we silent on their support of terrorist movements? We have J.D. Vance criticizing Israel at the very moment when the Israelis are trying to get a deal with Hezbollah. And the president of Lebanon is saying, I want Hezbollah out of our country. And that's nowhere in the negotiations, support for the terrorist movements that Iran has been providing for decades.
1: I 100% agree with you. I want you people to hear what J.D. Vance said about Israel.
12: Donald J. Trump is the only head of state in the entire world who is sympathetic to the nation of Israel at this moment in time. And he happens to be the head of state of the world superpower. If I was in the cabinet of the Israeli government, I might not be attacking the only powerful ally that I have anywhere left in the entire world. And the second message I would give to some of those cabinet members, Bibi, to his credit, has not gone down this path.
1: So I was wildly insulted and angered by that comment. And I wonder what you thought.
8: If I were the vice president of the United States, I would not be kicking our ally around in the Middle East who has stood by us through thick and thin and it represents an important part of our foreign policy. Our commitment to Israel is strong. It's important for us to support the only democracy in the region. And it is particularly important for us to be strong when they have to deal with terrorists on their borders. And why aren't we up there saying, you know what, Iran, we want you to stop support of Hezbollah. We want to stand in support of not only Israel, but of the freedom of Lebanon. You're so concerned about the sovereignty of Iran. How about showing some respect for the sovereignty of Israel and Lebanon by withdrawing your support of Hezbollah? They get this lecture from the vice president. I thought it was over the top and insulting.
1: Yeah, I thought so too. And I would add that I noticed the tone has been different since, and I saw that one of the key Jewish supporters of the president, Adelson, came out and said, I'm going to withdraw my support if it happens again, or she's withdrawing her support entirely. Sheldon Adelson's widow.
8: Dr. Miriam Adelson, who's a terrific human being. And look, the president has a great many allies, I suspect, who have said to him, Mr. President, why are you allowing the vice president to go out there and gratuitously insult Israel? He didn't need to say those things. He could have made his point that the president is a strong advocate for Israel, and I hope the Israeli government, the Israeli people understand that we stand firmly with you and we're working on behalf of the peace of the region. That would have been appropriate, and then make your private comments to them. Tell the minister to shut up. But to do it that publicly was like beating his chest and trying to look like a big guy. And instead, he looked like he was simply going out of his way to insult one of our great allies.
1: Yeah, I think that in the big picture, I think this is the time you stand by your allies. It doesn't matter what the rest of the world thinks. Who, you know, we watch Europe and their anti-Semitism rage. We watch it sometimes in the Middle East, but thanks to the great work of the previous administration, previous Trump administration, we got a bunch of Gulf states with good relations with Israel. And we also have one country, the UAE, got a piece of the Iron Dome from Israel. So everybody knows Israel does not attack people that don't attack them. That's pretty clear.
8: No, and anyway, but we've wasted enough time on the vice president. I hope he got a sharp lecture when he got home from the president. And if not, I hope he got some candid advice from his advisors that you didn't do yourself, or more importantly, do the United States any good by going out of the way to insult Israel.
1: Tallarico, do you think he's doing a good job in defining himself? Or do you think Paxton's doing a good job defining Tallarico?
8: Paxton's not doing any kind of a job at defining Tallarico. The tension is all inside Camp Tallarico because he's trying to be smart by moderating his views. For example, you know, we need to support the police. And I voted for a state budget that dramatically increased support for law enforcement. But his record keeps coming up and biting him. So the question is going to be, how does he handle that over the course of the campaign? My sense is he's going to handle it by continually trying to be moderate in tone and voice and point to the parts of his record where he did things like vote for the state budget, but I think he's going to try and cover up for the very left-wing views that he has by going after Paxton over all of the scandals in his background. Look, I live in Austin. Austin is like Moscow on the Little Colorado River. I mean, you talk about a left-wing place. And Tallarico originally popped up by taking a suburban Republican seat in the county north of us, Williamson County, and by being a sort of moderate-sounding Democrat. And then they redistricted him with his agreement so that most of his district now is in northern Travis County, which is, you know, the People's Republic of Travis County. And he came out with his true beliefs, which are very left wing. So the tension is going to be for the next, for the next 5 months. How does he deal with the aspect of that at the same time that he's trying to move to the center in order to get disaffected Republicans and independents? And he's got a shot there. Remember, even before all of these scandals came out, Paxton trailed the rest of the Republican ticket by an average of 177,000 votes 8 years ago and 155 4 years ago.
1: Besides that, you really don't know much about the race. Karl Rove, thanks so much. Awesome job. Back in a moment.
0: Both sides, all opinions. It's Brian Kilmeade.

0: 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I've been surfing here since I was a kid. 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Watching him and taking in the blue waves, the sea breeze, the blurry horizon.
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1: Hey, I got coming up next is going to be Katherine Limbaugh. You're going to love her message, not only remembering Rush, how great he was, also what he's done for the country in terms of the children's young adult books that he put together to keep the American story entertaining, interesting, and accurate. So as we look at America 250, you got hard time finding people who have that patriotism on the left. Just hand your kid, your uncle, your nephew, your niece this book and just say, you're going to love this book. And then when at the end, say, it all happened. And then maybe you could bring him to the actual spot where it happened if you live in the vicinity. Katherine Limbaugh next. Brian Kilmeade Show.

0: Celebrating 250 years of freedom and independence, here is your American moment. In the summer of 1787, inside a sweltering room in Independence Hall, a bold experiment in self-government took shape. Delegates from 13 young states gathered to write what would become the United States Constitution, a framework not for a king, but for we the people. It wasn't perfect, it wasn't easy, but it created three co-equal branches of government, checks and balances, and a system built to endure. Still, many Americans feared a central government without clear limits, so in 1791, 10 amendments were added, what we now call the Bill of Rights. These first freedoms guaranteed speech, press, religion, assembly, due process, and the right to bear arms, placing individual liberty at the heart of the Republic. More than two centuries later, the Constitution remains the oldest written national charter still in force. Tested by war, expanded by amendment, and interpreted by generations, it stands as a living promise. This is an American moment.
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9: To the back post. Knocked down. Wheeler, nice little dummy that allowed Yilmaz to run onto it, trying to return. Arda Güler! Able to capitalize on that loose ball in the middle. Beats Matt Turner. Turkey tie the game inside of 10 minutes.
10: And then, of course, they get the equalizer early on in the second half when Berhalter would score. He's proven himself. He's valuable off the bench anyway. But after starting and playing the whole game, he showed how good he is. But what am I talking about? When Kobe Jones has made himself available, 1994 World Cup member, outstanding player, NCAA champion, Olympian, three World Cups overall. And two-time MLS Cup champion, Kobe Jones, has turned into an outstanding broadcaster. Kobe, welcome. Great to see you.
11: Ryan, great to see you too. It's been quite some time.
10: I know. You've gotten better looking with age. And you look like you jump on the field tomorrow.
11: Well, that's not quite true, but I appreciate the compliment.
10: Right. So what did you think of the game last night?
11: I thought it was good. You know, I had to, watch it a little bit after than everybody else because, like you know, I was broadcasting, but I thought it was a good performance by the U.S. and very good as far as allowing some of the players get some time on the field, because that is so important, making sure that they're participants within this World Cup.
10: Because you got 26 people on the roster, and you're really playing 13, and this time you had a chance to add 9 starters, right?
11: Yeah, and I think this is something that people have to realize. And I know I've seen a lot of the headlines, a lot of the talks, and people are just like so disappointed. But you got to play the long game in this type of situation. It isn't a one-off. This is a tournament type situation. And you know, as you get into these knockout rounds, there's the possibility of getting into 120 minutes and penalty kicks. So you have to have players that are ready, know what it's going to be like, stepping onto the pitch in a World Cup.
10: So when you talk about overtime, is it sudden death?
11: No. You'll be playing the 2:15s, and if it's still tied then into the penalty case.
10: So Turkey had nothing to play for, and the U.S. had nothing to play for. So we had players trying to establish themselves. And I want people to hear how it ended, because I had to be up at 2:30, so I gave it the first half. And the second half, I find out in extra time, in injury time, this was what happened, cut 43.
9: And it's not over yet. Turkey is going to have a throw in here. It's into Arda Güler, their big star. Pulisic, the USA's big star, gets nutmegs. Güler still trying to get in. Chance for a cross. Comes back to the top of the box. Now it's clipped in at the backside. Matt Turner, it's stabbed home. Turkey score the winning goal in the 98th minute. They might be going home tomorrow, but they're going wild now.
10: And they went home with a victory. So when that ended, I think people were crushed. I think the coach, Pochettino, I watched some of the interview. He said, hey, will you congratulate us on getting through and stop talking about the loss? He sounded like President Trump like that. Stop asking those questions.
11: Well, I think it's... Look, I think two things can be right at one time. Yes, of course, you're going to be disappointed that the U.S. didn't get through and have that situation of being able to say, OK, we won every single game. But the reality is they did win the group. That was the goal of the team, was to win the group. And that's exactly what they did. And the goal, to a degree, of that game is what we've established already, was to get some time for players that haven't had that time, that may be called upon in this next round to come through in some big way, in some sort of fashion.
10: So, that game is over. Bosnia is next. It's Wednesday night. Bosnia, we know, eliminated Italy, shocked Italy again, knocked them out of the World Cup. And they're young, we understand. They don't have a rich World Cup history. Can you give us an idea of how they play, and how do you think the U.S. will line up against them?
11: Let me start with the Bosnian team. I was fortunate to call their game their last game, and looking at how they play, they are a very physical team. You know, they have the legend in Edin Dzeko up top, and he's absolutely a beast as far as a target. He's always moving, and he's excellent, you know, as far in front of the net. So I think he's someone that you have to really pay attention to. But what I've noticed with them, their wingers are very skilled. They are young, but they are very skilled. They like to come across the box and shoot from distance. So that's one thing that the U.S. is going to have to really pay attention to. I would say as well, we can't underestimate, you know, any team, because now once you hit the knockout stage, you know, in a World Cup, anything can happen. That being said, I think the U.S. are in a prime position to get a result against this Bosnian side. I think you'll see along the lines of what you saw in the first game, now that Pulisic is healthy as well, so expect him to be back, probably playing, I would say at least, he's probably starting, and if he can last, you know, the 90, but probably expect at least like 60 minutes, you know, from the player like that. And then just look at that first game for the U.S., and that's where you're going to see probably that main lineup, Balogun and such, and McKinney and the usuals.
10: Right, that we got used to. So, Kobe, if I put you to coach of the team, if you tell me I got two good wingers to worry about on either side, do I just tell the midfielders defense first and go all the way back? Or do I put four in the back? How would you handle that?
11: Yeah, it's an interesting situation. I always think with the wingers and that, it's a game of cat and mouse. It's like, who's going to dominate? Who's going to pin the other one back, you know, more? So I would say, okay, they have good wingers, but they're not going to be dangerous if they're playing defense all the time. So you want to feed a Pulisic as much as possible on the offensive side, where he can get behind the wingers, and that's going to force them to track back defensively and consistently. And then you can do whatever damage you can there. And then, you know, as they do come forward, when they do have those opportunities where the wingers have the ball, you want your defensive midfielders to slide out from one side or the other to give that defensive support. So your wing back, your fullback out wide, isn't by themselves all the time 1v1.
10: So, you know, your team didn't have an MLS. You know, you had some players playing overseas, but you guys were able to train together for years. And you had this tight unit. Everyone got the chance to know you. Nobody would doubt how tight you guys. You had your problems. I got it. But you were extremely tight. So do you look at how would you rate this locker room and this 26-person roster, who really came together late and didn't have to qualify, which also oftentimes is taxing, but bonding?
11: Yeah, I think this group is doing a very good job of bonding, maybe bonding through a little bit of the strife over the last year, where they were being criticized a lot and not getting the results that were expected. And I think it's a different world now, right? So when all those criticisms come in, these players can communicate with one another, you know, calling across the world and bonding in that way, talking about the games, you know, reminiscing about the games, talking about what they need to do. I think that's the difference from like my era. It's just like, okay, the game is done. There's the criticism and you're kind of on your own. It was very difficult, you know, to get in touch with people overseas and such. So now I think they've come together as a unit. And I think there's a good understanding of the hierarchy within the organization, and the ones that have been there for a while, the leaders in the McKinneys and the Pulisics have stepped up and stand out, you know, from the rest, where if there's any issues or anything that needs to be dealt with, they're handling it all internally.
10: So now that there's these hydration breaks, it's a chance to coach. Right, it's a chance to get to you guys. Instead of bringing one guy aside and whispering in his ear to tell the other guy, now you can really coach. Is Pochettino at that level that you guys played at, that I would never be able to understand, is he able to do things tactically that could make a difference now that you're coming over at the halfway point of every half?
11: Yes, without a doubt. And not just Pochettino. You see it with all the teams. You know, they're all taking advantage of it. And if you really pay attention to it, you notice in some of those teams a shift in the play. You notice there's a lot more attacking for some of the teams, and some goals that occur, you know, right after. Because in that moment in time, instead of Pochettino being on the sidelines and trying to get someone's attention and telling, you know, hey, pass this message on to someone, he can bring everyone together and gets it, can get in their face, you know, can talk to them calmly or whatever to make sure that it gets done. Because I would tell you from the perspective of a player, you know, there's a lot of times during the match where a coach could be screaming and you kind of glance over and he's trying to get your attention and you're just like, whatever, I got things to do. You know, I got to concentrate on what's at hand. But now with the match breaks here, you can have that time. You can understand. You can shift things tactically as well as far as positioning, telling players where to go defensively that a coach has seen from the sidelines.
10: Now, I don't know how much you had to study the game. You had your own game. But do you know anybody that you think played themselves into first guy off the bench or starting lineup from yesterday?
11: Well, I just look at Sebastian Berhalter and what he's able to give. And you mentioned it, right? He's a constant contributor, you know, off the bench. Now, the question is, you know, sometimes that's a, you know, you're putting a nail in your own coffin. Does now Pochettino think that, okay, he's my super sub, you know, and doesn't give him the chance to be a starter,
10: yeah,
11: you know, in that situation. So, and even with that result yesterday, I don't put any blame on the players. I just think that Pochettino has it in his mind already of how good the team played in the first match, that is his A1. Now, if there's any other injuries or anything like that, then he'll kind of bring play other players into the fold.
10: And get back to that starting 11. So yeah. The next game, if they're lucky enough to, and not lucky, if they play up to their ability and beat Bosnia, the next bracket, it looks to be Egypt or South Korea. I don't think the U.S. should be underdog to either one of those teams. You might have seen them play. I only see highlights. What do you think?
11: I mean, if you're a U.S. fan, if you're the U.S. team and the coaching staff there, you got to be pretty happy with the route that you have in front of you. I mean, because there's a lot harder routes where you could be ending up in front of a Spain, a Portugal, a Morocco, you know, stuff like this. So if they do get through, you know, Bosnia and then it's in Egypt or South Korea, that's probably one of the better matchups for the United States. And I do think that they have the ability as a complete team, you know, to be, as you said, not the underdog, but dare I say the favorite, you know, in those two matchups.
10: Kobe, the fans. I mean, people like to say, black it out, I get into the zone. But for 72,000 people in screaming red, white, and blue, singing the national anthem, singing Take Me Home and a salute to the team after, gathering around the scoreboard show by the tens of thousands. I never thought in my lifetime I'd see it. You lived it. I mean, that was your thing. Can you describe the difference of the support these guys are getting? Not that you didn't get good support, but not compared to these guys.
11: Yeah, this is beyond anything that I could possibly have imagined, and definitely hadn't experienced this. This is another level, like you said, where you have the fans creating their own nostalgia, you know, bringing almost just like making the Take Me Home song being adopted, you know, for this U.S. team and, you know, possibly for all U.S. teams in the future, you know. So this is great. I love how they have shown out and shown up, you know, and been so positive behind this team. I mean, I can say without a doubt, the players, they see it, they recognize it, and they take it to heart. And this helps players on the field, just knowing that they have that support, you know, behind them.
10: Yeah, I don't think there's any question. I think the coach says they're like the 12th man out there, and then Seattle's extremely loud. We'll see if Santa Clara on that, will that be, you know, be something. The other thing is interesting for the players. I love the fact that they seem to love the national anthem. The hands over the heart, most of them are seeing it. I mean, that's what you need. You need people playing for more than themselves. They're playing for their country, but you wonder sometimes how much they are. But I think our guys are as zoned in to playing for the red, white, and blue as any.
11: Yeah, I think that's one of the great things that happens when you are part of the national team, because you are not just representing yourself and anymore, and it goes beyond.

0: to sing that national anthem as it's going, knowing that you're stepping on the field to represent your country. Yeah, it's special without a doubt. And I think all those players out there understand that, and they have pride. They have pride with it.
1: You can see it. And Kobe, what's the next game you're calling?
0: Oh, I get the joy of calling, a big game, Cinderella story game today, the Cape Verde or the Cabo Verde, whichever you want to call it, versus Saudi Arabia. That is happening today.
1: Awesome. Kobe Jones, thanks so much. I'll talk to you along the way. Hopefully it's going to be a long journey. I know we're going to go to the 19th. I'll talk to you again, but hopefully we're talking about the U.S. team. Kobe Jones, thanks so much.
0: Thanks, Brian. Great
1: you got,
0: seeing you again.
1: Same here. Back in a moment.
2: Both sides, all opinions. It's Brian Kilmeade.

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3: America, you deserve and are owed an apology. And I'm going to say sorry on behalf of all the countries outside America and their media and the narrative they paint about America. Hundreds and thousands of fans for the World Cup are now seeing America through their own eyes, realizing the narrative they've been fed is false. This weird narrative that it's a place that you shouldn't go. But now the tides are changing.
4: That is just some of the fans that are stepping up and speaking out about the America they've seen, how much they're enjoying it. Ones that don't even have tickets to the game. They're adding so much and they're enjoying so much of this country. I know in New York City, they've taken over almost every sports bar, but they've done it peacefully. People are drinking. Usually it's combustible, high-stakes sports. It's not happening. I went to a game last night. I watched Ecuador, Germany in the afternoon. I mean, from the... even though it was a long walk and people are parked a mile away, you don't know exactly where you're going. We got so much help along the way. It was in and out. I'm telling you, I walked through crowded hallways, 72,000 people, all strangers. Couldn't be nicer. And that's what I'm seeing in New York City. And I think we're seeing in Boston, Miami, as well as Philadelphia, Dallas, and around the, and certainly Los Angeles, now San Francisco, Santa Clara. So it's been great. So that's what's kind of cool about America 250. Quick note, coming up on One Nation Sunday at 10 o'clock, got a great roster of guests, Joe Manchin, on what's going on with the radical socialists taking over the party. Why did the Democrats let it happen? Where's the leadership to stop it? I'm also going to be able to do an interview with Taylor Twellman. Taylor Twellman is one of the elite players in the MLS who's turned into a fantastic broadcaster, analyst. He's going to break down the U.S. national team, just like Kobe Jones just did for us here. We also have quite a few interviews, including I have another interview with Larry Kudlow is going to be in my B block. He's going to break down what the economic reality is. When oil goes down to the barrel to $72 a barrel, why are we not seeing $2.90 gas? The president's getting a little frustrated with it. I want to get the reality of it. Also, if we have ups and downs and gyrations with the Strait, what does it mean and what is permanently changing for the Strait? I know, for example, Qatar is rerouting its natural gas and Saudi Arabia has taken 8 million barrels elsewhere from the Strait. Can we expect more of that down in the future? All that coming your way. So it's going to be a big, big show coming up on One Nation at 10 o'clock. And don't forget to always keep it here and see you tomorrow on Fox and Friends. 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
10: Being tested again. I'm Daria Albinger, Fox News. Tensions are growing in the Middle East as Tehran carries out new attacks on ships which are trying to cross the Strait of Hormuz.
11: In the Strait of Hormuz today, traffic still flowing, but more slowly. You had 34 vessels cross yesterday. 10 today, that's according to the maritime tracker Kepler. The UK Maritime Authority is reporting that another ship was just struck by an unidentified projectile in the Strait. My sources say it's a crude tanker. It's called the Kihu. It was heading to Fujairah with Qatari oil on board. Iran is trying to show it has leverage. It wants to control the Strait of Hormuz, saying any passage through routes outside the framework designated by the Persian Gulf Strait Authority will not be covered by safe passage guarantees. They want ships to coordinate with them and very likely pay them.
10: The U.S. launched strikes on Iran in the Middle East yesterday. They were in response to Iranian drone strikes on a Singapore flagged cargo ship in the Strait. We are 1 week away from the nation's 250th birthday, but it seems not everyone is ready to celebrate.
12: Demonstrations are planned in more than 100 cities and towns across the U.S. It's being organized by the group All of Us 250 in states including Texas, New York, Florida, Arizona, Louisiana, North Carolina, Illinois, and more. The group says the goal is to protest, quote, whitewashed celebrations of the 250th birthday of the country, instead pushing for, quote, a place where freedom and equality are for all. There will be rallies, marches, and demonstrations, but the group stresses that they should be peaceful and no violence of any kind will be tolerated. All of Us 250 is partnering with other groups, including 5051 and the Women's March for the Day of Protest. In New York, Tanya J. Powers, Fox News.
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10: There's been a mistrial in the case of a man charged with arson in California's Palisades wildfires, but the defendant will remain behind bars.
15: After declaring a mistrial over a deadlocked jury, a federal judge ordering Jonathan Rinderknecht to remain detained ahead of a new October 19th trial.
16: The politics, you know, they need a scapegoat. They need somebody to blame.
15: Defense attorney Steve Haney reacting to prosecutors vowing to retry the case.
16: The government's case was not strong and they didn't have enough evidence to convict him.
15: Predicting a second trial will end up with Rinderknecht being acquitted. Prosecutors citing evidence, including cell phone data and surveillance video, alleging the 29-year-old started a fire last year that was put out but reignited to become the Palisades fire. Rinderknecht pleaded not guilty. Haney alleges his client is the fall guy for the L.A. Fire Department's failure to fully extinguish the initial inferno. Kristen Goodwin, Fox News.
10: TMZ says it's received another note about the abduction of Nancy Guthrie.
17: TMZ receiving yet another email from a person claiming to know the identities of Nancy's two kidnappers and promising video proof in exchange for one Bitcoin. TMZ talking that they are working with the FBI on the IT technology of those ransom notes. But we're also learning from TMZ that the person who emailed that letter to them claimed to have, quote, a phone stashed in a secure location containing what they said was a video of a, quote, main guy with Nancy on the day the sender described as probably Nancy's last day. This news comes just days after the details of one of those initial ransom notes was revealed to the public, claiming Nancy died unintentionally shortly after she was taken from her Tucson, Arizona home on February 1st and is, quote, buried in nature.
10: That's Fox's Chanley Painter. A magnitude 5.9 earthquake has struck northwestern Afghanistan. It was reportedly felt from Kabul to northern Pakistan. I'm Darielle Aldinger. This is Fox News.
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20: Here's a look at your Saturday forecast for the Eastern Carolinas. A gorgeous summer day, sunny skies, and very warm with highs soaring into the mid-90s this afternoon. It's a completely dry day all around. Get outside and enjoy it, but just make sure you stay hydrated in this heat.
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2: From high atop Fox News headquarters in New York City, always seeking solutions, never sowing division, it's Brian Kilmeade.
4: Hi, everyone. So glad you're there. It's the Brian Kilmeade Show. Closing out a very busy week this hour. I'll join by Congressman John James running for governor of Michigan. We'll see how successful he will be because there's also a very tough Senate race there as we look at that, how that breaks down. Democrats still looking to get go through their primary and pick somebody to run against Mike Rogers, who almost won last time against a very moderate Alyssa Slotkin. But Abdul El Said is not a moderate, and he is the front runner right now. We are going to talk to Jackie Heinrich shortly from the White House lawn, but let's get to the big three first.
21: Number three. This ruling is cruel. It is reckless.
22: The Trump-Miller white nationalist administration has waged a war against our immigrant communities.
23: That is as un-American as it gets.
4: Yes, Supreme Court speaks up. Mark Wayne Mullen takes a stand. Has fireworks aplenty. I'm talking about verbal fireworks. D.C. is where it all took place. We'll discuss with Jackie.
21: Number two.
24: Perhaps it's time for change. I think the Democratic Socialists of America is a force.
25: We are a big tent party. That's who we are.
26: And they're not afraid of the term Democratic Socialism. I'm not scared of the term.
4: You're not? You should be. Standing up. Democratic Party moderates make it clear they are not anti-Semitic socialists. But is it too late? And are they now outnumbered? We discuss.
21: Number one.
27: Iran is doing two things. One is they're exercising administrative control, and certainly that is prohibited. And two, you have to get Iranian insurance to execute that. That is absolutely prohibited by the MOU.
4: And that is really a problem. Iran breaking its word and the deal in the strait. They sent a drone after a tanker. Nobody hurt, but the tanker was stopped. Your move, Mr. President. You just heard the general, the four-star general, who I know you respect. Jackie Heinrich joins us now. Hey, Jackie, that was a big deal when that drone hit that tanker yesterday. What do you think is going to happen today? I don't think it's anymore anyone's opinion. It's clear Iran's not living up to what they said they would.
28: They're not. And it's really up to the president on how he wants to respond. And we keep hearing sort of bits and pieces of the strategy. One interesting little subplot this week was the blow up between Senator Cassidy and the president. Cassidy feeling like Congress hasn't been briefed enough on sort of the guts of this deal, what Iran has agreed to or not agreed to, and, standing in the way of these legislative initiatives until he gets more answers. And he was brought to the White House for a briefing. And apparently, according to reports, you had Rubio, the vice president, and the president in the room who gave him sort of the walkthrough of what the discussions entail. And their bottom line is it's so sensitive that they feel like delivering briefings to Congress and having this sort of reported in depth would jeopardize the negotiations. It obviously assuaged enough to issue a statement afterward that he felt pretty good about it. But, you know, you have that in the background. And then in the foreground, you have all these public statements and actions by the Iranians showing that they are not taking these negotiations seriously, testing and retesting the ceasefire, if you can still call it that. And, you know, it makes you wonder, what is the red line for the president? Obviously, the flip side of this equation is that we've seen oil prices dropping. You know, the markets are doing well. And every time he talks about a deal that's coming together, you know, that sort of is a boost for the domestic economy that's going to be a big deal for the president and all Republicans in November. But at what cost? You know, at what point does this fall apart? And really, I guess in less than 60 days from now, we're going to see if it was worth it, if they can actually get to an agreement on some of the bigger issues.
4: I just don't know if we should do a reprisal about what they did to that Indonesian tanker. Here's what General Jack Keane said about how Iran views the Strait. Cut 9.
27: You cannot overstate how strongly the Iranians feel about control of the Straits. It's equal to nuclear weapons, and I'm not overstating it. Why is that? Because it provides them deterrence, and we've seen the evidence of that deterrence here during the war, and it gives them leverage and control in the region, and that's what they want. And they believe that is a plus that has happened. Most everything that's happened to them is a negative as a result of the war, but they see this as a plus as a result of the war, and they want to hold on to it.
4: That's how they view it, this because they can't believe the results of taking the Strait the first time.
28: Yeah. And according to the Wall Street Journal, they're hoping to make $40 billion a year charging in the Strait for safety and security, environmental services, they call it, basically, you know, navigation around the mines that they planted, which has been a red line for this administration. You've heard the president, you've heard Marco Rubio saying, you know, there's no way we would agree to a deal that allows Iran to have any sort of control over the Strait. But, you know, if you look at sort of the reality of what it is right now, effectively, you know, they have enough power to intimidate that you have these commercial, you know, shipping companies who their insurers won't even let them transit if there's a threat of a fast boat or a drone. And it seems like they want to keep that threat up and, you know, use that to get whatever it is they can out of this negotiation. And you have Oman, you know, that they keep talking to about it. It makes you really wonder, you know, who's advising the president on the inside, because there does seem to be this ideological split on how you deal with the Iranians. And we know the vice president's feelings about it. He has been, you know, upfront about it. We also know the sort of hardliners who know what they're dealing with Iran and have encouraged the president to, you know, strike and just decimate and, you know, force the enemy into a position of defeat so that they can actually agree in earnest to some of these things. And we haven't really seen the president go fully one way or the other. He's sort of been in this middle ground, hoping that, you know, one path becomes clearer. And we've been there for a while. So, you know, these tests as they happen, including with the drone on the Singapore-flagged cargo ship, I mean, that's just one of many tests. And you wonder how many can happen before it breaks.
4: So there's another civil war going on, no shooting, thankfully, on the Democratic Party. And it's not my opinion. It's flat out fact. And I think the problem with the Democrats is they let Bernie Sanders not become a Democrat, but yet run as a presidential candidate for the last two or three cycles. And because of that, he was able to mentor other socialists. And now he is maybe the kingmaker on the left while not being a Democrat. You got Graham Platner as a protege of his. You have Mondami, a protege of his. And then Mondami goes out and puts three more people in congressional seats in New York City because the Republican opposition will be invisible. So they basically got a coronation for November. And now you see the mayor of Seattle, the mayor of Washington, D.C. These are socialists. So now people like Gregory Meeks, more traditional liberal Democrats, are speaking up. Cut 14.
0: When you listen to at least some of the statements that have been made, that they don't want to be a part of the Democratic Party. They want to divide the Democratic Party.
4: And here is cut 13, James Carville.
3: It's time for Democrats to talk the S word, schism. I really do. And everybody's always said, no, we're coalition, we're big tent. And there's just some that I can't be in the same tent with. I don't want to be in a political party that denies the right of the state of Israel to exist. That's just not, I just can't do that. I'm sorry. It's just not doable.
4: So these Democratic lawmakers have signed a promise to be with capitalism, not communism. Don Davis, Kristen McDonald, Rivet, Josh Gottheimer, Maggie Goodlander, Susie Lee, Vincente Gonzalez, and Tom Suozzi, they're all saying, don't include me with this group. Where's this heading, Jackie? And who's got the power right now? Who's got the juice? The socialists or the traditional Democrats?
28: Obviously not the traditional Democrats, because you've seen a number of them who are well-funded incumbents, you know, lose their primaries to these upstart progressive socialist candidates that become the darling of the left on TikTok. And Bernie Sanders certainly has a lot to do with how he got here. But there are a lot of names in the party who have a huge weight right now. Zohran Mamdani is becoming one of the biggest kingmakers of the Democratic Party, which is going to be a problem for Hakeem Jeffries, by the way, if Democrats do win the House in November and then he tries to take the gavel, because he's still trying to, you know, link arms with the Suozzis of his party. And, you know, recall that, you know, for a long time, Democrats shared a lot of these positions, like supporting the state of Israel, that are now completely toxic within the party. And so it's the Mamdanis, it's AOC, it's these people who have their career trajectory take off online, which is, you know, I've got issues with that, because it's, by the way, people forget it's a space that can be totally manipulated by, you know, the country's adversaries.
4: Yeah.
28: And it's like the Wild West of information warfare out there. But you saw it sort of bubble up during the post-October 7th fallout. You saw the protests on these college campuses and this, you know, Free Palestine and genocide crowd, really taking hold on TikTok. And TikTok is, you know, at that point and still owned by the Chinese. And you don't hear about, you know, genocide against the Uyghur Muslims on TikTok.
4: Never.
28: But you heard a lot about genocide in Gaza. And so there are, you know, real ways that this information gets manipulated and it boosts certain people's mm-hmm. trajectories. And now we're seeing the results of that. And we're seeing these, you know, more moderate centrist Democrats lose their seats. This is a schism, as Carville put it. I think that's, you know, probably not significant enough of a word. I mean, this is like the Tea Party moment for the Democrats. And it's going to be really interesting to see how it shakes out, because their strength as a party has always been that they stay in lockstep. Pelosi was able to keep them all together and they vote in a block. That is, you know, how they've been effective. And that's not going to work anymore for them. So, you know, Republicans, that may be an advantage to them in this upcoming election mm-hmm. if they can harness the discontent among the Democratic Party, because more and more traditional Democrats are not finding their home there.
4: All right, Till, I want to bring you to what's happening at 2 o'clock today. Speaker Johnson is going to meet with the president right by where you are at the White House. He wants to mount a last-ditch effort to unstick on the House floor and ending the rebellion of the hardliners over the SAVE Act. He wants to be able to pass the Bipartisan Housing Act, maybe on the Senate side, nothing to do with the Speaker. Then we'll get Jay Clayton in as DNI and not the acting director, Bill Pulte, remarkably unpopular on both sides of the aisle. But the president doesn't want to do anything without the Save America Act. Well, what's going to break this logjam? Is the president trying to send a message, or is he just going to dig in?
28: There's a few different ways this can go. You know, the bipartisan housing bill had been touted by his own administration as a major achievement, and it was something that Republicans were going to hold up and wave around and say, look what we're doing for this country in terms of, you know, affordability and cost of living concerns ahead of the election. And he took that out from under them by refusing to sign it until he gets the SAVE Act. As the SAVE Act is written, it doesn't have the votes in the Senate. It can't clear the filibuster, and there also are not enough votes to nuke the filibuster to pass it just along along party lines. So he needs to have a compromise bill either to get Democrats on board and get those 60 votes or, you know, strip out some of the more divisive stuff. A lot of the components of the Save America Act enjoy broad bipartisan support in public polling, especially voter ID. But you have some, you know, divided opinions on the mail-in balloting. Some Republicans are concerned that, you know, federalizing elections infringes on states' rights. You have concerns about, you know, in several states, mail-in voting is legal, and Democrats use it very successfully. And are they going to depress turnout if they, you know, push against it and hurt Republicans ultimately? So there's a lot there that, you know, there's room for compromise, but does he agree to that? We will see. Housing bill will still become law, even though if he doesn't sign it, once it makes it to his desk in 10 days, it becomes law with or without his signature. But you really want the president to be out campaigning on the wins right alongside these Republicans that are vying to keep their seats.
4: Jackie, I just don't think we should be blowing up the filibuster. Just because the Democrats were going to do that, which was wrong, it doesn't mean you just beat them to it. And they don't have the votes. I think there's maybe 20 Republicans who would not look to nuke the filibuster. Is that roughly the count you have?
28: I think it's if they did a secret ballot, it would be greater than that. There are 20 who have been, at least 20, who have vocalized their opposition to it, and more that privately hope it's not a vote they ever have to take because they don't want to disappoint the president, but they know that this is a tool that protects the minority say in our legislation. And it also prevents the country from having to go through major swings when, you know, parties change power, the control changes power between parties, and you have no risk of major reversals of, you know, what becomes part of American life. The filibuster is there to, you know, make sure that what does become law stays. And when the Senate becomes the House and, you know, a simple majority wins the day, you've fundamentally changed sort of how laws become law and the lives that we all live and grow to depend on. So I think if there were a secret ballot on this, the numbers would be a lot different.
4: But for Democrats, if there was a secret ballot, there's no Joe Manchin there. It would only be Fetterman, right?
28: Yeah, it's a different story with the Democrats, and that is the president's point. He believes that the Democrats will, nuke the filibuster first chance they get, and there was a lot of support for it on the voting rights issue, I think it was 2022, but for Manchin and Sinema, there was enough support to, pass it along party lines and, you know, make an exception, a carve-out to the filibuster, which is how they always try to, like, make it sound nicer than what it is, which is, you know, blowing up a standard, which then sets a precedent. But we will see, you know, where this new Democratic Party takes things. I think that could represent a significant change because while there are some members who in the Senate think that there are certain good reasons to, you know, advance their objectives, I think that they're starting to notice that there is a very far left coalition that's sort of running the narrative on the party. And we'll see how that pressure mounts and how people respond to it. There are, you know, certainly some members left who are traditional. Do they keep their seats? Who is rising in the leadership ranks? Is it Chuck Schumer? I mean, these are open questions. Right. You know, anything's possible.
4: Jackie, we have so much to discuss, but unfortunately we have to leave it there. Jackie Heinrich, thanks so much. Appreciate it.
28: Thanks, Brian.
4: And congratulations again. Fantastic wedding. And now soon you'll be able to enjoy your honeymoon. I guess it's just too busy now, of course.
28: Next year.
4: Brian Fitzpatrick. You guys both get it. Jackie, thank you. We come back a short time out. Then we'll go with Congressman John James.
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0: 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I've been surfing here since I was a kid. Now, seeing my grandson out on the water, it means everything to me. Watching him and taking in the blue waves, the sea breeze, the blurry horizon.
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3: 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The FDA says those contents could cause serious or life-threatening allergic reactions to some consumers who have an allergy or sensitivity to tree nuts or cherries. No illnesses have been reported in connection with the product. 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
4: I'm Gianna Gelosi with your Fox True Crime Minute. New details emerge in a 24-year-old murder case that has gone cold until this year. Back in 2002, Frank Weiss from Plano, Texas, was found dead near Lake Louisville. Last month, 55-year-old Lisa Honrund was arrested for his murder. She was his wife at the time of his death. Court documents say Weiss was shot with a .38-caliber firearm, and his body was found wrapped in plastic bags, tied up with rope, and weighted down with sandbags duct taped to his legs. They went on to say that Weiss and Honrund went to dinner 2 days before his body was found, and it was the last time he was seen alive. Detectives learned that Weiss had asked for an annulment, and Honrund signed it. In the days after his disappearance, detectives say Honrund told Weiss's daughter he had gone to Cancun but didn't want to be bothered. Investigators say the case was finally cracked thanks to new information from a key witness, alongside advances in technology and investigative techniques. There's more on this story at foxnews.com or subscribe to the Fox True Crime Podcast. I'm Gianna Gelosi with your Fox True Crime Minute.
5: I'm Ashley Dvorkin with a Fox Celebrity Profile with Jason Segel, Samara Weaving, and director Yorma Taconi for the dark comedy remake Over Your Dead Body. The story is full of outrageous action as it centers around a couple on a remote cabin getaway whose plans to kill the other go awry when strangers crash their trip.
6: Some of those scenes were really funny and we were laughing, and other ones felt really real and horrific and terrifying.
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7: She told me to learn in the mirror like 20 different versions of scared, because we're going to be scared for like 45 minutes to an hour of the movie, and you don't want to be making the same face for an hour.
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7: I would take these long, weirdo walks through Finland.
6: You knew everyone.
7: Yeah.
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0: listen, the more you'll know. It's Brian Kilmeade.
1: There are certain things that I believe in that are not being reflected in the current environment, especially with some of these races on Tuesday. And as we said in our pledge, you know, we're for capitalism, not socialism.
2: It's Tom Suozzi, Congressman. He, by the way, if he said I'm a socialist, he would lose a seat to a Republican. But he's being attacked or a challenge in a primary. You know, he's being challenged on the left, and now he's got to win in a moderate district on Long Island. And he is not, I don't think he is a socialist. He's not hiding his true points of view. But he came out late. He's a co-chair of the Problem Solvers Caucus along with Brian Fitzpatrick. And I love that he's got about 10 to 12 Democrats who love the country. They said it. They love the country, and they're capitalists. I think it's, you know, that's harder for Republicans to win there. Probably partisan, if you're a partisan, you want Republicans to run against socialists. But I worry about a party where it's so anti-American, anti-Semitic, anti-Israel, and anti-capitalist, even existing in this country, but the Democrats let it take over their party. I got 17 people who say they're moderates. There's 435 in the House.

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1: Hey, welcome back, everybody. We're with Mark Pincus, billionaire founder of Zynga, former Democrat and now Trump supporter, author of a brand new book, Life at the Speed of Play, launch products that people love. Mark, welcome.
2: Thanks.
1: So how did you make your money?
2: The old-fashioned way, I guess. I built it one company at a time, one product at a time. And I founded my first company when I was 28 at the beginning of the internet era. And amazingly, it was acquired after 7 months. It was the first consumer internet acquisition.
1: And what was that?
2: It was called Freeloader. And it was a free downloadable product that attached to your browser, let you subscribe to internet content. It dialed in the middle of the night because, remember, it used to be really slow, downloaded all the internet, put it in an interactive screensaver with ads on your computer, and 2 million people downloaded it in the first month. It was known as push technology. In fact, Fox, in the middle of all that, got involved with Pointcast. I don't know if you remember that era, but So the company was acquired for $38 million after 7 months. So that, you know, at a young age gave me the ability to pursue a career as a founder. And then I went on, I created another company, support.com, which was an enterprise software company. It was the first subscription software company before SaaS, and that went public in 2000. And then eventually I started Zynga, we created social gaming and kind of mass market casual gaming, and was public for 11 years and then merged with Take-Two a couple years ago.
1: So from that takeaway, you're now afraid of what's next. A lot of people were concerned about the internet. Look out, I'm worried about what's going to happen. And now we're in a similar spot when it comes to AI. Why were you not intimidated by this new era where we watch the new era of AI, 22-year-olds, at commencement addresses, booing AI, when you would think 65-year-olds at the Villages would be booing AI?
2: Right.
1: It's the 22-year-olds, and here you are, a 28-year-old, and you're like, I'm loving this brand new, untamed internet world.
2: Maybe it's the way, you know, I just was wired that I used to be obsessed with new media before there was an internet, and then the internet came around, and I said, oh my God, this is the thing. So I've always just loved trying to connect the dots on these new technologies and make them accessible to the mass market. And the greatest joy that I get, that I try to talk about a little bit in the book, is creating products that can deliver real meaning in people's lives. And the most meaningful thing is usually social. It's it's improving the relationships. We counted success at Zynga in marriages.
1: So, and you mean through gaming?
2: Yeah.
1: Yeah. And you would actually track that?
2: Yeah. Well, there wasn't a metric. We couldn't, monitor you to see if you got married. But people, our fans would tell us, there was a couple from New York and London that met in Words with Friends and eventually got married and fell in love through the words they created.
1: So you said you're waking her up, and Bill Clinton, I think, was president during the emerging internet era. George Bush took over, and there was the crash, the bubble burst.
2: Yes.
1: I remember right in 2001 when he took over. Where were you in all that?
2: I was in the middle of this. I was building this boring enterprise software company, support.com. We named it .com because every CIO was told to buy internet infrastructure, and we worked on the internet. So we said, let's call it support.com, and it helped sell a lot more software, oddly. And then we went public on the last day of the .com IPO window, only because we were a real company with $170 million in revenues. And so I lived in the middle of this thing, and I'll tell you that my peers and I thought it was crazy. When we were in the middle of the bubble, we were not the biggest believers. We were saying, this is not going to end well.
1: So when I remember very succinctly when President Trump took over the first time, he set up a business community, like a business consulting group, like all the lead business leaders. He put them together. Elon Musk was on it, and Jamie Dimon. And then they had the stuff at they had one controversy just crop up, and they end up disbanding it. But I always thought that the tech companies and the way they were handling the political environment was whatever's left works. Remember the Zuckerbucks and the way they went everywhere to make sure that Trump lost in 2020. But then he becomes president in 2024, and it's a different approach. You actually went through a transformation yourself. Mm-hmm. Can you bring us through your personal one with the one that we all witnessed from above?
2: Sure. So, yeah, I grew up in Chicago. I was just your basic pragmatic Chicago liberal. You know, we, like a lot of mainstream America, you know, we were conservative economically, fiscally, but liberal in terms of social policies. And really, I think the ethos underneath it was libertarian, and it was about freedom. It was people just want freedom to live their lives without government involvement. And the Democratic Party seemed to align more with that for a long, long time. And you just put up with the bad fiscal policy and the no understanding of economics. You kind of held your nose and you had to make a choice. And then they went through this amazing shift. And it was kind of post, it was during the pandemic and post pandemic. I saw, and I got close to Obama and thought, and he loved tech and was very pro tech and seemed very mainstream. But then I found starting in 2023 and then 2024 that all of a sudden the script for the Democrats just really went oddly far left. And also there was this divergence happening at the same time between what was actually like what you could find out with primary data and what was being told to us by mainstream media and by Democratic leaders, including Obama. And my, you know, real red pill moment was I remember reading an Atlantic article, and the Atlantic is a very, you know, progressive magazine, and they covered how odd the coverage was of Trump's Charlottesville speech and how it was clipped and edited. And
1: by the way, Charlottesville is when the business council broke up.
2: Oh,
1: for the White House. That was the moment. But they go, okay, we can't work for the Trump, but go ahead.
2: Yeah, and I was just like, this can't be true, and that they wouldn't clip it this much and make it sound like the opposite of what he said. And one of the reasons we were supposed to hate Trump was the, you know,
1: Charlottesville. He's a racist, right?
2: He said
1: there were good people on both sides.
2: Yeah, and that's like the tag you give to destroy someone, cancel them as Nazi. And so then I went back and found the original footage. They intentionally misrepresented it, and that just kind of destabilized me. And then at the same time, very soon after, I saw Biden move to these strange places, and all of a sudden the script for the Democrats, I don't know who was writing it, but all of a sudden they started talking about these socialist policies, like, here's the way we're going to stop inflation. We're going to put price caps on grocery stores and food and tax unrealized gains. And I was like,
1: wealth tax.
2: Well, yeah, it was even before wealth tax. You know,
1: that's hot. Yeah.
2: Now they're on wealth tax, and these are anti-freedom. I mean, they're the idea that it's a bright line when the government starts confiscating private property. That is not part of, in my mind, a free society. And what they do, it's a Trojan horse. You start with the billionaires, or in Illinois, just crypto, you know, and then once we're across that line, in fact, they wrote the California wealth tax bill in, or, you know, the proposition in a way that a simple majority of the California legislature can apply it to every California citizen.
1: And they have a supermajority.
2: Yeah.
1: And they have a supermajority. By the way, our guest is Mark Pincus. If you're not tuning in or watching the stream, billionaire founder of Zynga. He's got a brand new book out called Life at the Speed of Play, Launch Products People Love. I want to play into what you said. There was a turning point. Are you, you know, instead of a center left, which we thought Joe Biden was his career, right? Pro against crime and other things. He ends up being extremely left. But listen to what Brad Lander, who won last night, said turned it for him. Now, he's a socialist who cited Venezuela and Cuba as models. Crazy, right? Listen to this, cut two.
3: Our party needs to admit that Joe Biden's hug BB strategy was a catastrophic failure. I believe it made us complicit in genocide. Bombs we paid for killed over 70,000 Palestinians, mostly women and children. Tanks we sent made over a million people homeless. Humanitarian aid is still not getting in.
1: Mark, almost everything you said is wrong.
2: Yeah,
1: what he
2: these
1: said
2: are
1: now.
2: Just
1: and they
2: it's
1: were protests
2: selective morality.
1: October 8th against Israel, who were attacked over October 7th. They were prepared for this argument before they put one IDF soldier into Gaza.
2: Yeah, it's we're in this odd moment of selective morality where and selective facts. It's just, yeah, the DSA was organized in San Francisco on October 8th. They led marches in New York. And yeah, before they even the terrorists were even stopped. I mean, before. So, you know, there was any response and yet and then they're saying things that are they know are not true when they say 70,000 people, mostly women and children. I mean, it's even the UN doesn't say that. So it's really strange. I mean, I've never lived through a moment like that.
1: Because it's like someone else on the outside is manipulating it. And, you know, George McGovern, they said, was basically almost a socialist. He was extremely left. But I never thought he was. I thought that was his economic philosophy. You know, I was too young to. But if you look back on the fight and how he lost every state, 49 states or whatever it was, you go, well, America didn't want an extreme left socialist tendencies. But I didn't think he was ever anti-American.
2: Right.
1: I think with the socialist economic philosophies come an anti-Americanism or resentment. We don't hear the resentment towards our enemies, Russia, China, North Korea, Iran. It is towards, I guess, the Republicans and Israel.
2: Yeah, it's really bizarre. And when you start attacking Israel, like the most similar country in the world to us in terms of values, they're more progressive.
1: Strong military, democratic. It's a democracy.
2: Yeah. And in a lot of ways, you know, it's like if you really want to compare back to the 1930s, it's like they're Britain and they're already in this fight, you know, against these enemy forces. And, you know, starting with Iran and extreme Islam. And are we going to partner with them and support them or, you know, turn and say, actually, Germany's not that bad. Britain is the problem. You know, it's
1: and
2: bizarre.
1: That turned you and the success that you had. Yeah.
2: So in July of 2024, I wrote a post in the Free Press that I wasn't supporting Trump yet. I just questioned. I said, I proposed that maybe Biden is even riskier bet for the country than Trump, and that unleashed real intense anger and hatred from the left and
1: friends or just people.
2: Yeah, friends. I mean, people like Kara Swisher, who I'd been friends with for decades, said, you know, wrote a really personal, vindictive, you know, hateful post about me. So, yeah, it got personal really quickly.
1: So Kara Swisher, who just left, is trying to leave CNN because Oracle founder, the Ellisons, bought it and are going to be changed. She goes, I'm out. She wants to break her contract. So she's an extreme left Trump hater. And Trump, you know, that would be Trump derangement.
2: Yeah, yeah. And I think most of Silicon Valley is just independent-minded, and we're trying to look at primary data.
1: Would you say, Mark, AI is a little bit different than the Silicon Valley, like the AI men and women who are pioneering that seem to be a little less political, more towards entrepreneurship and free enterprise and less like Democrat or Republican. So Trump wants to do business with them and they see Trump as an opportunity, cryptocurrency. They say, well, President Trump wants to enrich himself. No, he says, listen, I didn't understand it then. I understand it now. You guys, I'm going to give you some room to grow. I'm going to put

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6: 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Medicaid recipients will have new work requirements under a bill passed by Congress last year, with Nebraska recently becoming the first state to put new rules in place. The rules will apply to those enrolled in Medicare under an expansion that allows more low and middle income earners to qualify for it. In Nebraska, that's about 70,000 people out of a total of nearly 350,000 Medicaid recipients in the state. Under the new requirements, enrollees ages 19 to 64 have to show they're working or performing community service for at least 80 hours a month, or that they're in school or an apprenticeship at least part-time. There are exemptions, including for people with certain medical issues, pregnant women, and caregivers of disabled people. And Nebraska will review eligibility every 6 months. 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I'm Lisa Brady, Fox News.
7: Saving you money, I'm Hillary Barsky. Many Americans are facing mounting financial pressures, but by making small changes to everyday habits can make a major impact on long-term wealth. Last year, nearly three-quarters of Americans failed to meet their savings and spending goals, according to a Vanguard Consumer Survey. Many people, especially those in their 30s and 40s, are falling into costly traps, including failing to boost emergency savings, delaying investing, and taking on too much debt. Financial experts say it's important to prioritize retirement savings. Missing out on employer matches or delaying contributions can have a long-term impact. Also, don't take on financial debt, which chips away at your ability to build real wealth. And it's critical to save for an emergency fund and start to plan for your child's education early. College costs continue to rise, and many families underestimate the importance that the earlier you start to save, the less difficult it becomes in later years. Saving you money, Hillary Barsky, Fox News.
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0: If you're interested in it, Brian's talking about it. You're with Brian Kilmeade.
1: So Mark Pincus is here, billionaire founder of Zynga, among other companies. His book, Life at the Speed of Play, launched products people love. And right now, there's going to be around AI. And I just was reading you, Mark, what was in Axios today, that Five Eyes, our intelligence alliance, is worried about the speed of Japan and China's progress, along with ours, that they are capable in a matter of months of really creating havoc with governments and businesses. Can you put that in layman's terms?
2: Yeah, we are in a race, not just in America, but worldwide. And it's not even that we need to get

0: to AGI or get to the AI, you know, win point first. We have to stay in the lead and keep staying there. And what we just saw with Mythos, because it's an American company, they could go to our government and say, you need to fix everything because we just broke into everything. Our model could break into everything, you know, in a few hours.
1: They turned themselves in.
0: Yeah.
1: They said, look what I did.
0: China isn't going to do that, right? They're not going to say, hey, CIA, guess what? We just broke all your codes.
1: Shut your lights and shut your water, right?
0: Yeah. And so it's so vital that we continue to move faster. And it's important for the salvation of the free world.
1: But you also wrote this book because you want people to know this is an opportunity now, using AI to create that company.
0: Yes. My message to any of your listeners out there, what I wrote this book for is it's an invitation to say, if you've had an idea, something you've just thought, why isn't there this product or this thing out there? Now is the best time ever for you to actually build that. And you can do it with no engineers, nobody else.
1: You could ask AI to do what your idea
0: is. Ask AI how to do it. Ask it to be your thought partner and then ask it to be your factory. And now is the best moment. You don't need to quit your job. You could just do this as a side hustle. And this book is a how-to. Like, what do you
1: do
0: next?
1: You did it.
0: Yeah.
1: Right? How many companies have you started?
0: Five that have
1: Did you
0: been
1: have
0: successful.
1: Any that didn't work?
0: Yeah. I've had failures the whole way through. Part of succeeding is failing a lot, failing really quickly.
1: Maybe not using that word, right? It's just like, okay, I haven't won yet, you know?
0: Yeah, so, my dad used to say you're in between successes, you know?
1: That's I would love to spin that, just like you can never say I can't.
0: Yeah.
1: Right? It doesn't work. It gives wrong signals. Pick up Mark's book. He's lived the life that he writes about, Life at the Speed of Play, launch products that people love. Mark, thanks so much for coming in.
0: Yeah, I love talking to you about all this.
1: Yeah, great. You listen to Brian Kilmeade Show. Don't move.
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10: Rattling the ceasefire. I'm Carmen Roberts, Fox News. More attacks in the Middle East as the U.S. and Iran accuse the other of violating a tenuous ceasefire. Iran said it launched retaliatory strikes on U.S. interests today, with Bahrain claiming it was one of those targets.
11: Bahrain's foreign ministry says it was hit by a number of Iranian drones overnight, and they condemned the attack as a blatant violation of the kingdom's sovereignty and a flagrant threat to the security of citizens and residents. Iran's state-run IRNA news agency says the IRGC Navy targeted U.S. military positions in the region as retaliation against U.S. airstrikes. On Friday, CENTCOM says U.S. forces struck Iranian missile and drone storage locations after Iran hit a Singapore-flagged cargo ship Thursday with a drone. The U.S. indicated it was a breach of the 14-point memo of understanding.
10: Fox's Madeleine Rivera at the White House. Britain says another cargo ship was struck in the strait today, but the crew is safe. A showdown is brewing in New York. Mayor Zohran Mamdani says he will not comply with a U.S. Supreme Court ruling allowing President Trump to revoke deportation protections for Haitians and Syrian migrants. Democratic Senator John Fetterman of Pennsylvania reacts on Fox News.
12: The mayor of New York is now saying, I'm going to defy the Supreme Court ruling. And many of the members in my party are not calling him out and saying, or defend him, or just say, yay, we really actually have to follow the court rulings.
10: The Supreme Court ruled that under federal law, judges don't have the power to block the administration from ending those deportation protections. In this case, more than 6,000 Syrians and 350,000 Haitians have temporary protected status, allowing them to live in the U.S. And the nation's largest wildfire is burning out of control in southern Utah. The Cottonwood Fire has scorched more than 92,000 acres. 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
13: 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Just click listen, then swipe right and hear the latest news updates on your time. 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
10: The desperate search for survivors in Venezuela enters a third day as rescuers and grieving families claw through the mountains of rubble created by back-to-back earthquakes. The death toll now topping 920, with more than 51,000 people missing. International rescue crews are pouring in, but many survivors say the help is arriving far too slowly. Acting President Delcy Rodriguez says thousands of security forces are on the ground and families beg for heavy machinery, praying that loved ones are still alive beneath all the debris. The Trump administration has been making an aggressive push to reshape Washington, D.C., cracking down on crime, relocating homeless encampments, and restoring federal landmarks across the nation's capital. Interior Secretary Doug Burman tells Fox News.
17: President Trump, you know, said last year, we're going to make D.C. safe and beautiful. We're the greatest country in the world. We're going to have the most beautiful capital in the world. And look at the job that he's accomplished in the last year. I mean, 8,700 arrests, crime rates dropping like crazy in the city to the lowest level since 1900 in some cases.
10: Former President Joe Biden returns to the political spotlight tonight, speaking at a Democratic fundraiser in Maryland.
18: The Maryland Democratic Party is hosting what they call a Fight Back and Win gala tonight, with former President Joe Biden as the scheduled keynote speaker. The event will follow the first ever Fight Back and Win Summit, described as a day featuring strategic training sessions focused on advocacy, coalition building, digital engagement, and fundraising. Maryland's Governor Wes Moore has said he's not running for president in 2028, though he announced just this week a plan to deliver a speech on July 4th from the Maryland State House during President Trump's rally on the National Mall. Jessica Rosenthal, Fox News.
10: And a dangerous heat wave is scorching Europe, shattering records from Denmark to Germany. Denmark hit nearly 99 degrees. It's hottest day since 1874. Experts claim climate change is fueling the crisis. I'm Carmen Roberts. This is Fox News.
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21: Here's a look at Saturday forecast for the Eastern Carolinas. A gorgeous summer day, sunny skies, and very warm with highs soaring into the mid-90s this afternoon. It's a completely dry day all around. Get outside and enjoy it, but just make sure you stay hydrated in this heat.
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0: The question, what does freedom really mean? The answer came in three powerful steps. In 1865, the 13th Amendment abolished slavery. 4 million enslaved people were finally declared free. But freedom on paper wasn't enough. In 1868, the 14th Amendment redefined citizenship. It guaranteed that anyone born in the United States is a citizen and promised equal protection of the laws. It became the backbone of civil rights in America. Then, in 1870, the 15th Amendment declared that the right to vote could not be denied based on race. It was a bold statement. Democracy belongs to everyone. Together, these three Reconstruction Amendments didn't just rebuild the nation, they reinvented it. They turned a country divided by slavery into one striving, however imperfectly, toward equality. And their promise still challenges America today. Freedom, citizenship, and the right to vote for all. This is an American moment.
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0: You know, everybody needs to protect their name, their finances, their reputation. 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
0: 24 hours on Capitol Hill to save America. That's Front Page Magazine. It goes on to describe how, if you read the executive congressional report from the Judicial Accountability Project, here's what they found. Capitol Hill was quiet when we got there. Neither house was in session. Hallways, office buildings, 2 days later filled with lobbyists and special interest groups, deserted. And there they are on the ground and seeking out the few members that may be back early on the way in. This article, by the way, written by Daniel Greenfield, who will join us in a second, goes on to say that, and this is the David Horowitz Center, our old friend David, God bless his soul, but they were explosive, but not in the way the machine would pick it up. And he tells this entire story about how ever since President Trump has taken office, there has been the use and abuse and corruption and weaponization of the Department of Justice and, sadly, all these judicial groups, all of these lawsuits. Anytime Donald Trump tries to do anything, they take him straight to court. It doesn't matter that he'll lose the first time, the second time, the third time, win on the fourth turn. And if nothing else, they're just obstructionists preventing the president, a duly elected president, from doing the job that he was hired to do. So fast forward a little bit. That's where David Horowitz's Freedom Center developed a judicial accountability project. The idea is to break the stalemate, restore a framework of constitutional government, and they're on a mission to stop judicial activism and get the wheels of justice moving again. I don't know how you do it when you get liberal presidents. They put in judicial activists because they know what they can't get done at the ballot box or legislatively. They will use activist judges to do their work for them. Anyway, this all emerged out of a conversation with our old friend Louis Gohmert, who's going to join us also. And like a lot of important exchanges, you know, this happened on the sidelines. What does the Constitution say about judges who had once served as a state judge himself? The judges shall hold their offices during good behavior. Is there anything that can be done? Anyway, joining us, CEO of the David Horowitz Freedom Center, former with us, and that's Daniel Greenfield, also Congressman Louie Gohmert. Louie Gohmert, how long has it been, sir?
14: It's been too long. It's great to be talking to you, Sean. Thank you.
0: Do you miss Congress?
14: Only when I want to yell at people that are messing up the country.
0: Which means every minute of every day.
14: Quite a bit. Absolutely. Yeah.
0: Daniel, let's start with you. Tell us how the origins of this, and is this really something that can be accomplished and achieved?
15: Well, the judicial branch was supposed to be the weakest of the three branches of government. It's now the strongest because any one of 677 judges can override the president. And we get this headline every single week. Federal judge blocks President Trump on this. Federal judge blocks President Trump on that. And it's really the fault of Congress. Congress is supposed to have oversight over the judiciary, not just, you know, when you have the Senate doing its advise and consent thing with nominees. It's supposed to continue that. Right now you have judicial abuses happening on a constant basis, including straight up criminal behavior. I mean, everybody's heard the story about Judge Eleanor Ross, who was having sex in her chambers with a police official, and the judicial disciplinary system gave her a private reprimand in the file. So we have all sorts of abuses happening. The judiciary is failing to conduct discipline. That means it's the job of Congress to step in and actually discipline judges.
0: Well, I mean, we can't even get Republicans to agree on the SAVE Act, which would be proof of citizenship and voter ID. You know, Louie Gohmert, you worked in that bureaucratic institution. You know, it's like moving a glacier, for crying out loud. And there's not exactly men and women in either party. There's plenty that don't have any moral conviction, won't take any stands. They just care about the next election campaign.
14: Well, you're right about that. But the beauty of what we're proposing, this doesn't require the Senate. In fact, we talked to Ted Cruz and Senator Grassley, among others. The Senate actually tried to get in Boasberg and another judge and invited them. They wanted to question them. They said, no, we're not coming. And I said, well, couldn't you subpoena them? And Senator Grassley said, it takes 60 votes from the Senate floor to do that. And he said, what does it take in the House? And I said, no, it only takes a majority of the Judiciary Committee to do that. He said, it's going to have to be the House. And that's all it takes, Sean. It takes a majority of the Judiciary Committee issue the subpoena, force these judges to come in and testify, and ask them about their bad behavior, because it is atrocious. Some of these things, they're violating the law, and they're certainly violating ethical standards, and that will require a majority of the Judiciary Committee. And that won't happen until people light up the phones, light up the emails, and say, look, you've got a majority of the House, you've got a majority of the Judiciary Committee, subpoena these judges. And we have got people that will do that, but people have got to be heard. There's no Congress meeting in August or in October, and it's got to be done now to rein these people in. But that's the only way it's going to happen, is to call them in, get them under oath, get them on the hot seat, and just tear into them.
0: Okay, why does the cynic in me, and maybe, Daniel, you can answer this question, not think that Republicans will ever do that?
15: Yeah. Bottom line is you actually have to create pressure. So that's why we launched the Judiciary Accountability Project. We assembled a database of judges and their abuses. And I mean, there's outrageous stuff here, like Jeffrey Epstein's lawyer, who went on to be the judge that signed off on the Mar-a-Lago search warrant. You have to bring some of these people in, actually create a scene, create something that will mobilize pressure on Congress to actually act. That's why we're talking about bringing some of these judges in, creating that kind of awareness.
0: Who would have the authority to subpoena them?
14: The Judiciary Committee would be the prime candidate. Now, Jamie Comer, you know, he's a good friend of yours and mine, and Jamie says, hey, if the Judiciary Committee doesn't want to do it, I sure would love to subpoena them. But it should be Judiciary Committee first.
0: Well, that's Jim Jordan. Have you spoken to Jim?
14: Yeah, and he had some concerns that if we subpoenaed the judges, that, gee, when the Democrats get in in the majority next time. They may try to impeach Clarence Thomas and Alito and Kavanaugh, but this,
0: well, now they're talking about packing the courts, and then they're also talking about instilling an age limit to get rid of the conservatives on the court.
14: Right. But we got to do this now because there's no choice. We have got to do this. And I think if we do this, that all of the things that President Trump's trying to do will get done, and it will ensure that the far left doesn't take over like they want to do.
0: You know, my biggest fear is if you can't get Republicans to rally around proof of citizenship for voting and rally around voter ID and take a stand, it just kind of takes the wind out of my lungs, Daniel, that I'd love to sit here and tell you I'm optimistic, but I'm not. I'm not going to lie to this audience.
15: No, there's no optimism. You know, I took over from David Horowitz, was my mentor. He wasn't an optimist. He knew it was a really hard battle, and those are the kinds worth fighting. We don't think this is just going to happen magically, but if we don't push for it, then there's really no hope at all.
0: Well, are we going to live through, if Democrats get back in power, Louis Gohmert, you know, a novel legal theory that takes a legal NDA and turns it into this 34 felony count with no jurisdiction and a venue that is hostile to Donald Trump and convicts him on all 34 counts, which was insane?
14: Yeah, I don't know that we do live through that again. And that's why that's the beauty of this, though. It only takes a majority of the Judiciary Committee to call these people in, to rein them in. And you get them under oath, and if they lie under oath, those kind of things, that's the beauty of this. It's just a majority of the Judiciary Committee. It doesn't take the senators. And if it's bad enough, then it takes a majority of the Judiciary Committee to move forward with impeachment. So that's not a big ask, Sean. That's the beauty of this. It's why people ought to be optimistic about it. And so it's just one step at a time. But this is a big step in reining them in. And I think it would help get the things we need reined in and accomplished before the November election.
0: I appreciate both of you. Louis Gohmert, we miss you, my friend. Also, Daniel Greenfield, thank you, sir. I have Linda's favorite story coming up in a minute. Then we'll get to your calls, 800-941-SHAWN, this Friday as we continue.
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6: New strikes targeting a shaky ceasefire. I'm Angelo Bavaro, Fox News. There are new questions about the state of peace talks with Iran after new attacks in the Middle East.
7: Iran says it hit U.S. assets based right here in the Middle East. And shortly after that announcement, officials in Bahrain, which hosts a U.S. military base, say they were the ones that came under attack from Iranian drones. Now, all of this, of course, happening just a day after the U.S. military announced that it launched strikes along the southern coast in Iran. CENTCOM says its forces struck Iranian missile and drone storage locations, as well as coastal radar sites. That military action was in response to Iran attacking a Singapore-flagged ship that was transiting the Strait of Hormuz on Thursday. Vice President J.D. Vance says if Iran has any issues with the MOU, that is how it's being applied, they can pick up the phone and call them. But he added, violence will be met with violence.
6: Fox's Jeff Paul. The U.S. military is on the ground in Venezuela to help in rescue efforts following this week's back-to-back earthquakes. Fox's Dana Marie McNichol in Florida.
8: South Florida answering the urgent call for help after Venezuela's deadly earthquakes. Hundreds of volunteers accepting donations, sorting and packing life-saving supplies with Global Empowerment Mission. For many, this is personal. Back-to-back 7.2 and 7.5 magnitude earthquakes rocked Venezuela Wednesday night. An unknown number of survivors are still trapped under the rubble.
6: The death toll now up over 1,400. Coming up at the World Cup, Panama takes on England at New York, New Jersey Stadium. At Philadelphia Stadium, Croatia and Ghana. Later, Colombia versus Portugal and Congo versus Uzbekistan. Algeria versus Austria. Today is the last bunch of matches before the round of 32 begins tomorrow. 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
6: Still lots of unknowns after the U.S. and Iran reached a memorandum of understanding last week aimed at easing Middle East tensions and reopening that Strait of Hormuz as part of the broader ceasefire framework between Israel and Lebanon. The agreement calls for Hezbollah to disarm. Israel's ambassador to the United Nations, Danny Danone, on Fox News Live to answer if that is part of the agreement and how that's going to happen.
18: Absolutely. It is a historic agreement. It's a framework that hopefully will lead us to a full peace agreement with Lebanon. We hear the statements coming from Beirut. We welcome them. And I think it's bad news for Hezbollah. It's bad news for Iran, because this agreement is based on the idea that we, the Israelis, we have no motivation to stay in southern Lebanon.
6: This comes amid another flare-up in the Middle East, with Iran and the U.S. launching new strikes. New news in the disappearance of Nancy Guthrie. TMZ reporting it got an email from someone claiming to have video evidence of her abduction.
19: TMZ's Harvey Levin says he's been communicating with a person who claims to have video of two people who kidnapped the 84-year-old from her Tucson home. This person says that the video is on a phone and that they can lead authorities to a safe place where they can find it. Levin says the person also offered to give up the names and addresses of the two alleged kidnappers. The person is asking for a Bitcoin in exchange for the information. This, even though more than $1.2 million in rewards remain available. TMZ claims to have authenticated the emails, but there are questions to why the person doesn't come forward to law enforcement and why they're asking for less than the reward currently offers.
6: Fox's Max Gordon getting word of an earthquake striking Japan, a 4.8 magnitude event near the Izu Islands. No injuries or major damages reported yet. That happened just before a 5.9 size earthquake rocked Afghanistan. I'm Angelo Bavaro, and this is Fox News.
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22: Here's a look at Saturday night forecast and a preview of Sunday for the Eastern Carolinas. We've got partly cloudy overnight with lows settling into the mid-70s. A warm and muggy night. Sunday stays hot with highs in the mid-90s, but storm chances return with a 50% shot of afternoon showers and thunderstorms. Keep that radar handy for Sunday afternoon.
23: 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To talk to Joe, call 888-941-PAGS. And now, it's Joe Pags.
24: All right, great to have you along for the ride. Thanks, I appreciate you stopping by. I have no idea what my computer just did. That was very, very interesting. Great radio stations everywhere. From San Antonio, that's Sam. That is Polo. I am Joe. Very interesting. You know, sometimes you'll click on a link, and it just doesn't open the right way, and it does all sorts of weird stuff. I think I have it now, and it's about TPS. For those who don't know, TPS is temporary protected status. TPS was something that was really kind of illegal, but so is DACA, if you think about it. I'm going to get into it in earnest in a second. I love the back and forth between Mark Wayne Mullen and Rosa DeLauro. What did we decide that this nut job with the purple hair, what is she from, Connecticut, Sam? That we ended up finding out?
11: I think so.
24: See if we can find out, because Rosa DeLauro is just that stupid. Somehow she's the ranking member, which means that she's the Democrat who's the minority leader in this committee that was questioning Mark Wayne Mullen. Now, many of you remember that under President Biden, or it wasn't really under that administration, under Kamala Harris, whoever was running it, under Barack Obama, they decided, like they did with DACA, to allow people who came here illegally to stay. They gave 15,000 Haitians who were under the bridge in Del Rio and many other Haitians that were flown directly from Haiti to the United States. That was literally happening. They allowed them to stay, although they were here illegally, with something called TPS, Temporary Protected Status. The first word, let me say it again, is temporary. So Temporary Protected Status, TPS, means that it would end at some point. Now, I think the previous administration would like to have seen it end with the Haitians being allowed to stay here for good. I think that's what they wanted. And that's not going to happen because you didn't win. You lost. And TPS, the T, did I mention it means temporary? Temporary protected status means that it's going to end, and it's not going to end in you getting citizenship or a green card or permanent residency. It's going to end with you going back to where you came from illegally. Many of the Haitians who weren't flown directly from Haiti literally came to the United States from Brazil, where they already had asylum status. And they could have stopped at any number of countries between Brazil and the United States, but for some reason came to the bridge. Then one night, they all just disappeared because Biden was going to go and visit the border. So they all disappeared. They just weren't there anymore. And you're like, where the hell are they? Turns out they were in the middle of the street somewhere in any town USA, including here where we're based in San Antonio. So TPS, when the president came in, he signed an executive order to end TPS, end temporary protected status. It is Connecticut, right, Sam?
11: Correct.
24: Okay. Rosa DeLauro decided she would question Mark Wayne Mullen today. It didn't go very well. You're going to want to stick around and hear those sound bites because it's quite the back and forth. He did everything but say, well, stand your butt up. Let's go. You know what I mean? I thought he was going to go there like he did with O'Brien, right?
11: Right.
24: It seems like it's a time. Seems like it's a place. Stand your butt up. And now they're very good friends, by the way, he and O'Brien. But the story goes, yes, of course the president can end TPS. There's no reason to suggest that he couldn't. Supreme Court allows Trump to end protected status for Haitian and Syrian immigrants. This is from the BBC. They're sat there reporting the story. Rebecca, what?
11: Really?
24: What's the matter? Rebecca Peter or Piter, I'm not sure. I hope it's Piter. Be bad if it were the other one. Wrote this one. The Supreme Court has ruled that the Trump administration can strip protected status from hundreds of thousands of Haitians and Syrian migrants who have, which has allowed them to stay in the U.S. for years. I laugh because they forgot the word temporary here. No, I didn't forget. It's the BBC. They're slanted to the left. They don't like Trump. Listen to that sentence again. The Supreme Court has ruled that the Trump administration can strip protected status, not temporary, from hundreds of thousands of Haitian and Syrian migrants, which has allowed them to stay in the U.S. for years. The 6-3 ruling overturned decisions by federal judges that had blocked the administration from terminating temporary protected status, TPS, for 350,000 people from Haiti and 6,100 from Syria. Why did we ever bring 350,000 people here from Haiti? Haiti is where Haitians are from. Alleging that we had to allow them to stay here because their homeland stinks is not our problem. Fix your homeland. Why would we ever have given temporary protected status to 350,000 people from a foreign land? Don't speak the language, don't know our culture. Let's let them in. That's crazy. TPS is granted to individuals whose home countries are unable to accommodate them due to war or natural disasters. Well, their home country can accommodate them. That's where they're from. I added, in a separate ruling, the court has said that migrants arriving at the border are not entitled to apply for asylum until they set foot on U.S. soil, giving another win to the Trump administration, which is the way it always used to be. Trump didn't just come up with this. It's the way it used to be. TPS recipients can legally live and work in the U.S. for up to 18 months, subject to extensions. During this period, they cannot be removed or detained by authorities on the basis of their immigration status. Well, you just reported, BBC, that they'd all been here for years. So clearly, this doesn't apply to them. The U.S. First provided TPS to Haitians after a major earthquake in 2010 and to Syrians after their country descended into civil war in 2012. Thursday's decision, today's, is likely to have implications for TPS holders from other countries, too. In his ruling, Justice Samuel Alito wrote that the law governing TPS clearly prevents courts from reviewing government decisions. Justice Alito also said that the Haitian migrants who sued were unlikely to prove that the administration's actions were racially discriminatory and violated U.S. Constitution's equal protection rights under the Fifth Amendment. The three liberal justices in the top court dissented. Justice Elena Kagan said that the government's decision to remove these protections were racially motivated. Quote, the statements fairly shout in their racial undertones and overtones alike that race entered into the president's resolve to remove Haitians from this country, she said. Of course, having no proof whatsoever that it had anything to do with race. It's not the president's fault that Haitians happen to be black. It's not. They came from Haiti. They should go back to Haiti. They also are including Syrians. Now we're going to say that he's racist against Syrians? Who, by the way, you couldn't tell a Syrian from me on the street if you looked at us. So it's just dumb. Just Elena Kagan saying something stupid. During his 2024 presidential campaign, Trump amplified false rumors about Haitian immigrants, including that they were abducting and eating house pets. It's not a false rumor. They never proved that wrong. In fact, there was video or pictures of somebody cooking what looked like a house cat on a barbecue grill. Nobody ever denied that it was true. They just said it didn't happen where he said it happened or something. There were massive reports of that. We know one case where somebody from Haiti grabbed the geese from a local lake and brought them home to eat them. Well, that's not a house pet. I mean, it's just dumb. The BBC looks so stupid writing stuff like this. With this ruling, the court has now cleared the way for Trump administration to remove legal protections from TPS recipients, meaning they could face deportation. Right, because the T stands for temporary. Quote, today's decision puts hundreds of thousands of people at risk, said Jill Hebig, CEO and founder of Public Rights Project, which filed amicus briefs on behalf of 47 local governments and leaders, urging the Supreme Court to preserve TPS for Haitian immigrants. They have TPS, but it ends because of the T. The local fallout of the ruling will result in community crisis, she said. Quote, families will be separated, local economies will take a hit, and people will be forced back to countries in the grip of violence, instability, and humanitarian collapse. Hebig or Hebig, whatever her name is, said the human cost will be felt all across America. What? They're Haitians. They're from Haiti. They're going to go back to where they're from. Why is this person in America, this person who is arguing the case, alleging that the home country where Haitians came from is suddenly a horrible place? Does she think every single Haitian should be able to leave Haiti and come here? Can we just go take over Haiti and fix it? What is she talking about? Did I mention what the T stands for? Stephen Miller was asked about this today, and of course it was a loaded question about, do you think Haiti is a safe place?
12: Does the administration consider Haiti a safe country?
24: Does the administration consider Haiti a safe country? Was the question to Stephen Miller today.
13: For Haitians, absolutely.
12: Yes.
13: So for, I mean, yes, Haitians live in Haiti. It's not our position that Haitians should leave Haiti. I mean, it'd be crazy for us to say that Haitians couldn't live in Haiti. It's their country. Of course Haitians should live in Haiti. There's no viable asylum, or use a technical term here, CAT claim or withholding claim for any Haitian seeking relief from going back to Haiti, to their homeland. The fact that there might be pockets of Haiti where there's higher crime rates, guess what? There's pockets of Chicago with crime rates just as high, right? There's pockets of cities like St. Louis with crime just as high. Pockets of Los Angeles with crime just as high. It has never been the case that having communities that have high crime rates is a basis for asylum. Never has been, never will be.
24: It's a perfect answer. And I don't care what people want to say about Stephen Miller. He's right. Does the administration think it's a safe place, Haiti? He says, for Haitians, yes. And yeah, there's high crime in parts of Haiti, high crime in parts of the United States. It is not the position of the administration that all of Haiti should move to the United States. I agree with him. What do you think? 833-JOE-PAGS, 833-563-7247, joepags.com. Want to hear from you on this. I do have that soundbite you've got to hear between Mark Wayne Mullen, the DHS secretary, and Rosa DeLauro, this nutjob with the purple hair from Connecticut. You got to stick around and hear that because Mark Wayne Mullen ain't having it. She's not. And, you know, she's trying to get a soundbite, which I think is what these people are doing now. They're trying to get a social media, you know, video clip that's going to go viral. And I like that he interrupts her. I like that he doesn't take it. And there's also some more audio from Stephen Miller. Your thoughts about whether Haitians should be sent back to Haiti? It sounds dumb, doesn't it? Sounds kind of dumb. 833-JOE-PAGS, 833-563-7247, joepags.com. 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The Ted Nugent interview from 2 days ago, still going crazy, over 1,000 views per hour, still doing very, very well. And I just posted the entire interview with Kathy Barnett, who used to be a candidate for Senate out of Pennsylvania. She's got a book about being a black conservative in America. Go check that out, joepags.com/YouTube. Meantime, got to remind you, if you're floating around the internet, you're doing some work, you're doing some play, you're gaming. I love gaming on my computer. 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
10: Hi, great to have you. Thanks. A couple of big interviews today. Laura Trump, her own self, will be on this program today. Make sure you stick around for that. We also have a guy named Alessi Alamon. He is a, or Alamon. He's a guy who's a YouTuber, a creator, and he does deep dives into a lot of topics. We spent a lot of time today on Epstein, what he's learned about that, and I think you'll find it very interesting. He's a good guy. He's a young guy who's making a big mark over on YouTube, so make sure you stick around for that. Laura Trump will be hour number two. We get into all sorts of stuff, including the divide on the conservative side, and why she thinks it's happening. Your thoughts on TPS, your thoughts on illegal immigrants getting temporary status, and then arguing about losing temporary status, and then arguing against going back to the country where they're from. I mean, that it doesn't make sense to me. Maybe it makes sense to you. 833-JOE-PAGS, 833-563-7247, joepags.com. Stephen Miller was asked other questions while he was talking about ending TPS and also while he was talking about keeping this country safe by keeping people out from coming here illegally.
11: I think what you've seen under the leadership of Secretary Mullen is a tremendous focus on achieving results through incredibly efficient mechanisms. So,
10: I mean, is the garbage man coming in the background? What is this beeping? Can they not put a microphone near this guy? Sam, can we not put a microphone near this guy?
12: They need to.
10: Yeah, let's turn your audio back up. All right, here's some more.
11: For example, one of the things that you've seen in the recent days that has been really extraordinary is President Trump signed an executive order to debank illegal aliens, which is an incredibly effective action to get illegal aliens out of the country.
10: I mean, that makes a lot of sense. Why? There was a time under Biden where people here illegally were, like, buying houses and getting home loans. Like, why are you able to bank here if you broke the law to get here? I don't get that. If you can't bank here and you can't get entitlements like SNAP or Medicaid or whatever, if you don't get the handouts that they were handing out for 4 years, you probably won't come here illegally. You'll come here legally. For those listening to this as a podcast in other countries, we'd like to have you come here as long as you do it legally. Go to the consulate's office. Go talk to an immigration attorney. Apply to come here as a visitor on a visiting visa. Then leave when it ends. Or while you're here, apply to stay longer. I mean, why can't you do it the right way? Don't fall for the okey-doke from the cartels that say you've got to do it this illegal way. That's dumb.
11: You've also seen continuing budgetary reforms at ICE to make sure the resources are being allocated as efficiently as possible towards actual enforcement and removal operations, right, stretching every dollar further. And you've seen with this new ICE legislation that's been passed, and as Tom Homan has said, he's been here many times, recently, I think in the last couple of days, that the new fund that's been passed through Congress by reconciliation will allow deportation numbers to continue to climb, as well as all the legal reforms that have been put into place. And the recent Supreme Court ruling, of course, means that now millions of illegal immigrants from Haiti who were previously beyond the reach of the law are now within the reach of the law.
10: There you go. So again, this is a very good ruling, and it makes perfect sense. If you have TPS, you don't have the right to stay forever. You just don't. Debanking illegal aliens makes sense to me. Even if they're from Italy, which are my people. Doesn't matter where they're from. Doesn't matter their skin tone. Doesn't matter their ancestry or their background. What matters is, did you do it legally? We have no responsibility. We have no duty to just accept people here and let them stay here if they broke the law. Half the country thinks we do, but we don't. 833-563-7247, 833-JOE-PAGS. Definitely want to hear from you. Let me give you Mark Wade Mullen going back and forth with Rosa DeLauro, who's a nut job from Connecticut.
12: Mr. Secretary, do not interrupt.
13: Don't you point your finger at me. Don't
12: I
13: be
12: will
13: a hypocrite.
12: Point my finger.
10: She's pointing her finger at him like it's his mother or something. It's very strange. And he's like, don't you point your finger at me. Don't be a hypocrite. I love this back and forth because Mark Wade Mullen is not going to sit there and take it. I like that he doesn't just take it. She's trying to get a soundbite out of him.
13: Say a word,
12: Mr. Secretary. Do not interrupt.
13: Don't you point your finger at me? Don't
12: I
13: be
12: will
13: a hypocrite.
12: Point my finger.
13: Don't you be
12: at
13: a hypocrite?
12: You.
13: Then you be as threatened. You should be as upset about the 450,000 kids that were lost. You didn't say a word about it. For 4 years, you never said a word.
14: Mr. Secretary,
12: could you put him in his place for
14: don't yell at
13: you
14: me.
13: You should
14: I'm
13: be put in your place.
14: Mr. Secretary, if you would like 4 minutes for a closing statement when everybody's done, I'll give you that. But while members are on their 8 minutes, I need them to have their 8 minutes.
12: I started my comments.
13: I appreciate that. My issue is that they say this for sound bites, and I'm not going to let them say something.
12: What did
13: like
12: you
13: that.
12: Do just recently for sound bites? I sympathize with the 400.
14: We are going to have something resembling order here.
10: I mean, it's just dumb. She doesn't get away with it. I'm glad she doesn't get away with it. I got to tell you something. The whole hearing process, I think, is stupid. Stupid! In our government. I really think it's stupid. I do. Because the process is, you've got 5 minutes or 8 minutes or whatever it is, and then the member of the committee gets to say any stupid thing they want. They pretend they're asking questions, but they're not. They always cut the people off. It's my time. We're claiming my time. Why would you ever say yes to go and sit there? So Mullen's sitting there. He's going, I'm not going to let you just do this. I'm gonna step up and tell you that you're a hypocrite because you don't care about the 450,000 children that were lost under Biden. She's talking about some 5,000 or 7,000 children that I don't even know what she's claiming on them. But Mullen's right in what he says. William, Melbourne, Florida, what's up?
15: Yeah, I would like to say a comment. If they're collecting any kind of government benefits, send them back to where they come from, period.
10: Yes.
15: No question asked.
10: Boom. Done, William. I agree with you wholeheartedly. You don't get any. They called it the magnets under Obama or under Trump 1. We have to shut off the magnets that are pulling people here and making them come here. Okay, shut them off. No free health care. No free education. No free food. No free drink. No free lodging. No free anything. Oh, you want them just to be in the street? No, they can't get in. If we shut those magnets off, they will not come in. And sending people back when their TPS ends, I don't know if I mentioned this, it's temporary, is the right thing to do. Keep it here. Coming back.
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0: Great to have you. Thanks. I appreciate you stopping by. We're going to finish up on this TPS thing. Going to finish up on that. Alito, I guess, got snippy with Sotomayor because of this whole thing. Both Supreme Court justices. I believe I've got one more soundbite from Stephen Miller as well. And the question was, do you expect the administration to deport these people now after the ruling? Sam, any idea what he's going to say? I'm, if we know Stephen Miller, I think it's pretty clear what he's going to say. Why even ask that question?
1: Mm-hmm. Right.
0: It's kind of clear. I mean, are you to deport the people that the Supreme Court just said you can deport? Huh, I wonder what his answer is going
2: to
0: be.
2: Do you expect the administration to deport anyone who loses TPS status as a result of this ruling?
3: Well, of course, if you no longer have status.
0: Well, of course, what's his answer? Of course that's the answer. I mean, what did she think he was going
3: to
0: say?
3: This country, then you're supposed to be deported. And in particular, in the case of the Haitians, the Biden administration flew over vast numbers. It's hard to know the exact number, but there are probably more than a million illegal immigrants from Haiti. That's not counting the border crossings into the United States. So these are people who've only been here for a few months, who are receiving welfare, whose all their ties, all their social connections, all their family is back in their home country of Haiti. And of course, that's where they should go.
0: That's where they should go. Of course, the reporter's advocating for people from Haiti. Now, let me say this as somebody who does have compassion. And I grew up in South Florida, as I say all the time. We love, 850 WFTL, our station in South Florida. I lived through the Mariel boat lift from Cuba in 1980, where literally Fidel Castro opened his prisons and jails and sent everybody north 90 miles. Then there's a Chrome detention center in Miami where they were being held. Then I remember the Haitians coming over on boats that people, they were dying to try to get here. And I hate that. Then they had the wet foot, dry foot rule, which if your feet were still wet in the ocean, you couldn't stay. If you made it to dry land, you could stay and then be processed. I have compassion, especially, and I mean this, for the people from any country that the Biden-Harris administration flew in. They were told something. Hey, if you get on this plane, we'll bring you to the United States. You'll have a better life. It'll be a better land. They were made promises by people who had no right to make those promises. I don't hate on the Haitians. If I lived in Haiti and had an opportunity to come to the United States, I would want to come here too. But there's a right way to do it and a wrong way to do it. They were told they were doing it the right way, but they were also told you've got TPS, temporary protected status, which means it's going to end at some point. If you didn't take action to figure out how to stay here on some sort of a legal basis, you're going back. The ones who broke across the border should all be sent back, no questions asked. Have a nice day. Goodbye. No questions asked. You came across the border illegally. You have to go. You knew what you were doing, and it was illegal. But if you were flown here on a taxpayer-funded flight and told by the government, we want you here, and now you're being told we don't? I feel bad for you. I do. You were lied to by the last administration. You don't get to just stay here. But I think that's a different human being who knowingly comes from Brazil, and you're from Haiti, and you break into the border, than it is somebody who's made a promise and flown here. Now, I don't know how you rectify that, because anybody who's here illegally, I want them to go. And then you can come back here and try to do it legally. I think that would be very smart. But there's a vast difference between somebody knowingly breaking the law. It would be like, let me make the comparison and tell me if you think this makes sense. I go in and rob the bank. I'm caught, I should be arrested and face charges. But what if I'm walking by the bank and the bank walks out and says, here, take this $1 million. Am I in trouble? The bank said I could have it. I mean, the answer is probably because I should have known that I can't just have $1 million, but the guy from the bank said I could have it, and now you're going to tell me, well, you can only have it temporarily. We're going to take it away from you. That's the best comparison I can come up with on the fly. If you're doing something wrong, but you're doing it wrong because somebody said it's not wrong, don't worry, here, have it. Here, do it. I mean, if you're an adult, if you've got a brain, you should know, well, it still, at the end of the day, probably wasn't right, especially if they put the word temporary in front of it. But if you're the one that went in and actually stole the money, if you're the one who actually broke across the border, I think that's a different person. That's a different, your reason for doing it was very different than somebody who was just minding their own business in Haiti and was told, hey, we're going to give you a better life because we feel like it. Now, if we go back to why the previous administration did it, I think it's actually simple because they think they're all going to be Democrat votes. That's really what it's about. So that's the why. These will all be Democrat voters. Democrats feel that that's the way they can bolster the rolls, especially if you've got judges appointed by Obama who are saying you don't have to prove that you're a citizen to vote, or you don't have to show a photo ID to vote. So you get a bunch of people in here for no reason. Joe Biden doesn't love the people of Haiti. Don't misunderstand. Kamala Harris doesn't love the people of Haiti. They love the potential for the votes. And then when you've got places like Minnesota or New York or fill in the blank who don't want to turn over the voting rolls, you know you've got a bunch of people who are here illegally probably on those voting rolls. You know that there are undercover investigations showing that somebody who is homeless in Los Angeles got $2 to vote for Karen Bass. That's an actual story today. So, I get it. I have compassion. I do. When I talk to my friend Rick McCormick, the doctor who's also a U.S. representative, I get what he's laying down on that. But at the end of the day, gun to my head, should they stay or go? They have to go because they're here illegally. And by now they know. Anybody who got TPS who's here from Haiti or Syria or fill in the blank, they by now know that they're here illegally because they were told what TPS stands for. And that it's going to end eventually. And if the TPS were for 18 months, it's been more than 18 months since they got it. So I'm not really sure I understand what the question is. Here's the back and forth between Alito and Sotomayor for the New York Post. Alito gets snippy with Sotomayor after she delivers a rare rebuke in SCOTUS asylum case, warning more people will die. Conservative Supreme Court Justice Samuel Alito could barely contain himself Thursday today after liberal Justice Sonia Sotomayor opted to read her full dissent in an immigration case from the bench, a rare rebuke of her colleagues. Alito began by briefly summing up his majority opinion in Mullen versus Al Otro Lado, in which he held that the government has the right to turn back migrants stopped at the U.S. border before giving them a chance to apply for asylum. As Sotomayor read her 35-page dissent, Alito, never known for his poker face, began rocking back and forth in his chair before leaning forward, propping his chin on his hands and staring at the ceiling while his colleague described the majority opinion as egregiously wrong, according to The Hill. After Sotomayor finished, a scowling Alito tersely said that had he known she would deliver her dissent in full, there's much more I would have added to his own comments. The George W. Bush appointee urged those present to go through his full opinion to see how he responded to Sotomayor's dissent, then pointed out that the policy in question had been used by a Democrat and a Republican presidential administration before restraining himself from commenting further, saying, I won't add anything more to that. She's wrong. He's right. If you're at the border and you're asking for asylum, if you're not here yet, you don't have the right to ask for asylum. You don't get to get to the border on the other side and say, hey, let me in. I'm here. I'm going to ask for asylum. We have every right to turn you away. There's no due process if you're not here yet. What Alito said is right. What Sotomayor said is incorrect. It just is. 833-JOE-PAGS, 833-563-7247, joepags.com. I want to give you some latest about Iran, and it comes from our Secretary of State, Marco Rubio. Marco Rubio is asked questions by the media, sort of like how Stephen Miller was asked questions by the media as well. Stephen Miller asked, does this administration believe that Haiti is a good and safe place? Which is a dumb question. I mean, if you want to say the crime stats in Haiti are through the roof, the people clearly are safer here, in sending them back, do you consider that? I mean, that's a better question than, does this administration, because it's a gotcha question. And of course, you'll go on Instagram later and say, I was in front of the whatever he is, Stephen Miller, the special aide to the president, whatever, special advisor to the president on immigration. I was in front of the special advisor to the president on immigration, Stephen Miller, and I asked him if he thinks or if this administration thinks Haiti is safe. You won't believe his answer. And then you show the video. That's what the game was that she was trying to play. Well, with Rubio, the catch-22 is, well, they're saying this in the press, and you're saying that in the press, and what do you believe? Are you concerned about what they're saying in the press?
4: But what we're interested in is not their press conferences. What we're interested in is whether or not ships are moving.
0: Clearly, this is about Iran and about the Strait of Hormuz.
4: If ships are moving as they should be moving, then that's what we're going to judge and that's what we're going to react to. If, on the other hand, this rhetoric is backed up by actual ships being threatened and ships are not moving, that's a violation of the agreement, and we're going to have a problem with it. So what we are watching is we see the continued flow of ships in this particular case. That lane is the one that's being used for this evacuation effort that's being led by the International Maritime Organization, and that must continue. And as long as it continues, they can have all the press conferences they want. If that stops, then we're going to have a problem.
0: I mean, our press really does suck. Now, I don't know if that was ours. He's overseas. That could have been some foreign press. He's in Bahrain right now. Then this.
5: You used to call them.
0: Now, this one is the real gotcha question. She thinks she's going to have an Instagram reel out of this one. She's talking about how Rubio at one point called the theocracy a bunch of lunatics or something like that. And she thinks she's going to get him to say, well, what I meant then was, and I didn't really mean it, and times have changed. She thinks she's going to corner him. It doesn't work out for her.
5: You used to call them religious theocratic lunatics. Do you still believe that language applies to the leadership today?
4: Well, it's not that I believe it. It's the fact of the matter.
0: That's what I believe. It's the fact of the matter. They're theocratic lunatics. But you can hear when she's posing the question, she thinks she's got him. She's like, got him. And Marco Rubio ain't playing that.
5: You used to call them religious theocratic lunatics. Do you still believe that language applies to the leadership today?
4: Well, it's not that I believe it. It's the fact of the matter. I mean, the Iranian system is led by clerics, radical clerics. That's what it's always been led by, and that's what it continues to be led by. That said, we also have to manage the geopolitics of the situation. And then there's an if they've changed their mindset, or if they've changed their approach to their relations with the United States and their neighbors, then we're going to give this thing a chance to work. Maybe this changed. I'm not saying it has. I'm saying the president wants to explore whether that's the case. And if it has, we're going to find out. But we're not going to find out because of what they say. We're going to find out because of what they do. We're going to judge them by their actions. And we'll test that proposition and see. And no one says it's going to be easy, because I think at the end, you know, we know that people that are still at the top levels of that government are people that adhere to the same theology and the same mentality as the people that have led it in the past. They've got some people in the political branches that seem more flexible and more willing to work with us. Those are the ones we're negotiating with. We'll see how it works out.
0: I mean, she thinks she's got them, just like they thought they had Stephen Miller with the Haiti question. I just want a media that asks questions that make sense. Well, back before all this, you called them a bunch of theocratic lunatics. Has that changed? Well, it's not my opinion. It's the fact. It's who they are. I'm glad he stuck to his guns as well. He should have, because that's who's running that country. It also goes back to why I think it's going to be really hard to get a deal that's going to be binding, because Iran doesn't think it has to listen to anybody. And we have not taken the theocracy out of place. But I'm glad that he made that comment. I'm glad that he said it that way, because he's right. But I wonder from you a couple of things. Number one, are we going to get a real deal with Iran that they will stick to? And number two, is there anybody in the news media? Now, I know that a lot of you trust me because you listen to me every day, and I do my homework for sure, but I am an editorialist. I'm somebody who gives you the actual story, and I give it to you without any slant, and then I tell you what I think about it. So that's different. So let's assume that you think that I do a pretty good job with it. You don't have to tell me that it's me. But what are the other resources that you use? And I don't mean other talk show hosts and other commentary. As far as news goes, you go there to get the news, and you feel pretty good that you're getting it. Tell me who it is that you trust, because the people that we've outlined here today are not trustworthy. 833-JOE-PAGS, 833-563-7247, joepags.com. Coming right back.
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0: have served. Thank you. Representative Cody T. Mitchell is grateful for your service.
1: Have you. Thanks. I appreciate you stopping by. There is a lot going on. There's a lot happening. Lara Trump next hour. Do not miss a second of that. We start out, we're talking about exactly why some of these so-called influencers are leaving the right or are splitting the right or pretending they're right, but they're not. Tucker Carlson just this week saying he's no longer a Republican, but he's not a Democrat. Well, what the hell are you? Other than somebody who pushes a theology, I mean, literally, he's almost every video he does now supports Islam. And look, he can if he'd like, but don't pretend you're somebody that you're not. So we talk about that off the top, a lot about that. Then we talk about the 250th anniversary of the founding of this country. And why is it that we're so split right now? Why exactly is it that we're so split right now? It doesn't make a lot of sense. I remember 50 years ago, and I talked to Laura about this next hour. I remember 50 years ago seeing the 200th anniversary of this great land. And there were all sorts of ships in New York Harbor, all sorts of fanfare. I remember one ship had red, white, and blue streams of water coming from it. You had fireworks day and night. It was really crazy. It was so great. Everybody was proud to be an American. And by the way, there wasn't half the country that hated the country. Now, just about everybody loved the country on some level, and then we would argue about different topics and different political, you know, slants. And that's okay to do. I mean, I'm down for that. But we talk a lot about these people leaving and basically leaving the party, leaving the movement, leaving the right, leaving MAGA. And not only leaving, but announcing that they're leaving. And as they're on the way out, like Tucker Carlson, they're apologizing for misleading those who follow him about Trump. People like Tucker Carlson and Candace Owens going on and on about how Israel's controlling everything we do. I mean, that's a very strange place to be. It just is. And it doesn't make a lot of sense to me. I wish that they would just say, okay, I'm still on the right. Gun to my head, I'm still voting Republican. Never going to be voting liberal or Democrat or progressive. But they're not saying that. They're acting as if they're gone. They're done. Yeah, he'll throw in a little side. Hey, but yeah, I'm not going to vote Democrat. I'm not going to support the Democrat. Okay. But he's cool. I mean, like, he literally had some guy on, Tucker Carlson did, who talked about the Ottoman Empire and how great it was to Christians, which isn't true. They were taxing Christians. They were persecuting Christians. They were charging Christians for everything they ever did. And some guy sitting there saying, they never charged the church. Maybe not the church apparatus, but they certainly charged the people going to it. And it was like 400 or 500 years of that in the Ottoman Empire. And Tucker Carlson's acting like Islam was always so great to everybody. They love the Jews. They love the Christians. That's not true. We've got people now being elected in this country because I think there are confused voters out there because they're what they're hearing from Candace and Tucker and then everybody on the left who are voting for people who literally said, I didn't have a napkin after I ate, so I wiped my hands on the American flag. This woman just won a primary. Zora Mamdani is out there quoting Muhammad from his perch in New York City. So I don't understand why there's this divide other than we've had so much voter empathy that a lot of people haven't gone out to vote, or those who are voting are really, really looking forward to a socialist, communist, Islamic state. Maybe that's what they want. I don't know. I don't want that. I don't even think people who are good, peace-loving Muslims in this country want that. They're here because Western civilization does it better. Western culture does it better. You have the freedom and the liberty and the ability to live your life and not have the thumb of a theocratical government over your... Look, there are people in this country that are electing those who are for theocracies. Like Zoran Mamdani. He is for a theocracy. He is the same sect of Muslim as those who run Iran. I'm not making it up. I'm not sending some sort of denigration his way. It's true. And we're just going, yeah, you know, we're not happy about 250. Half the country doesn't like us. It's very weird. 833-JOE-PAGS, 833-563-7247, joepags.com. Go check out Kathy Barnett up at joepags.com/YouTube. We're back after this.
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3: This is a Fox News alert. New attacks on Iran. I'm Carmen Roberts. Just hours ago, the U.S. military launched fresh attacks on Iranian targets in the Strait of Hormuz. They struck multiple targets after Tehran violated the ceasefire by attacking a second ship near the strait. Iran also attacked a U.S. ally early today.
4: Bahrain's foreign ministry says it was hit by a number of Iranian drones overnight, and they condemned the attack as a blatant violation of the kingdom's sovereignty and a flagrant threat to security of citizens and residents. Iran's state-run IRNA news agency says the IRGC Navy targeted U.S. military positions in the region as retaliation against U.S. airstrikes. On Friday, CENTCOM says U.S. forces struck Iranian missile and drone storage locations after Iran hit a Singapore-flagged cargo ship Thursday with a drone. The U.S. indicated it was a breach of the 14-point memo of understanding.
3: Fox's Madeline Rivera, U.S. defense official, telling Fox News a short time ago that the strikes are now complete. Kentucky's governor declares a state of emergency as rounds of dangerous flash flooding swamp the Ohio Valley, leading to at least one death. Governor Andy Beshear says the rain's been much worse than anticipated.
5: We've seen 6 to 7 inches of rain in some parts of our Commonwealth, which has created dangerous conditions, flash floods, and I need you to be careful.
3: Speaking in a video announcement, the governor said another round of heavy rain will hit before 11 tonight.
5: It could dump another significant amount of rain, which is, means it's going to be dangerous. It's going to be dangerous to drive. We've already had at least one motorist swept away.
3: And first responders have been rescuing people trapped in vehicles and homes. It's the opposite problem in Utah. Lack of water. The Cottonwood Fire is burning out of control, scorching more than 92,000 acres. The governor's declared a state of emergency and banned fireworks for the 4th. 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
3: Rescue efforts intensify in Venezuela as a death toll from back-to-back massive earthquakes on Wednesday soars to more than 1,400. In Florida, this man from Venezuela is helping with relief efforts.
8: Yeah, I'm actually from La Guaira State, one of the places that have been more affected for this earthquake. And I'm here because I need to support my people. I feel bad for all my friends that are gone. And thank you for being here. Thank you for the support.
3: As more people report the people missing, the number has climbed to nearly 69,000. A United Airlines jet almost hit a drone midair on a flight from Florida to New Jersey, and officials say that the air traffic control audio shows the moment the pilot reported the incident.
9: United 1513, did you get a look at it? Do you know the color or any how much propellers or anything like that, whatever they're called?
10: Yeah, it was... It was like a circular shape, and that was about it. It looked like it was about 3 feet wide.
3: It is illegal to operate drones around airplanes, airports, and helicopters. And King Charles makes history becoming the first British royal to publish his tax returns. Fox's Greg Palcott in London.
11: Royals get funds from various sources, but in the last financial year, that's 2024-25, Charles paid the equivalent of over $16 million on his personal income and capital gains. And that was up from just over $15 million the year before. Most of that money comes from the privately owned estates and property sales he's involved with. Prince William, that's the current Prince of Wales, is not far from behind, paying, it's reported, the equivalent of just over $10 million in the past year. These moves are meant to shed more transparency on the workings of the royals at a time of greater scrutiny and, frankly, scandal within the royal family.
3: I'm Carmen Roberts. This is Fox News.
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14: Here's a look at Saturday night forecast and a preview of Sunday for the Eastern Carolinas. We've got partly cloudy overnight with lows settling into the mid-70s. A warm and muggy night. Sunday stays hot with highs in the mid-90s, but storm chances return with a 50% shot of afternoon showers and thunderstorms. Keep that radar handy for Sunday afternoon.
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0: Great radio stations everywhere, along with Sam and Polo. It is the Joe Pags Show. Thanks a lot for stopping by. There's a lot going on, lots to get to. Hard to believe, but true, it's almost a full year since the 4th of July weekend flooding that happened here in Texas. And you had a lot of people who died. It was unbelievable that this can happen in this day and age, in 2025 at the time. We had the president even came into town. Sam and I went up to Kerrville to go and be there for his announcements. And he brought so many people from his actual cabinet that were there for that community. Well, a year later almost, Camp Mystic has now filed for bankruptcy. And the victims and the victims' families are none too happy. And again, just to reiterate, those of you across the nation, this was not a Texas-only story. This was a story of billions of gallons of water almost... In no time, very short amount of time, falling into an area that just couldn't handle it. Why weren't there sirens? Why weren't there? Why wasn't there an evacuation plan in place? Why were people asleep as their camp, you know, housing was swept away by the water? Still a lot of questions to be answered. But Camp Mystic was the most famous camp that was involved in this, and there's an update on this. Yesterday, we had a story that they actually filed for bankruptcy at Camp Mystic. And when you think about it, I don't know anybody who would want to go stay there after what happened. You would think something different, something would have to change as far as safety, security, and emergency system, sirens, everything else. And you probably would not want to go to a place that's called that after all that happened. Here's the story for News Nation. Camp Mystic bankruptcy a sham, victim's lawyer says. This is from Safiya Sami Ali, I guess, is the name. A lawyer representing the families of six camps killed in last year's Camp Mystic floods vowed to challenge the camp's Chapter 11 bankruptcy filing. Calling it the Camp Mystic floods doesn't make any sense. The writer should be better than this. During the 4th of July flooding, it was a gigantic flood that happened. It wasn't the Camp Mystic flood. Anyway, they're challenging the camp's Chapter 11 bankruptcy filing, calling it a sham bankruptcy to avoid liability to these families after the filing automatically paused lawsuits brought by victims' families. The filing came a week before the one-year anniversary of the flooding, a time the attorney called very disturbing. Camp Mystic, a long-running all-girls Christian camp in Texas, filed for Chapter 11 bankruptcy recognition yesterday, listing more than $10 million in debt. The filing triggered an automatic stay that pauses but does not erase lawsuits brought by the victims' families after flooding killed nearly 30 people, including 25 young campers last year. In addition to the girls, two teenage counselors and camp owner Richard Eastland also died when the camp was hit by catastrophic floods from the Guadalupe River over the 4th of July weekend in 2025. Families of those killed in the flooding filed a lawsuit in November saying that the camp did not take steps to protect campers. Quote, this is just another step in their obvious strategy of delaying and trying to avoid responsibility for their conduct that caused the death of these girls. Sam E. Taylor, an attorney representing six of the victims' families, told News Nation, adding they intend to file a motion to dismiss the bankruptcy filing. Families say they will fight the bankruptcy, according to the lawyer. Taylor called Camp Mystic's filing a disturbing tactic designed to keep the proceedings out of the public view. He said it was designed to prevent the families from publicly presenting evidence and obtaining answers about what happened. Well, we want it out in public. We want a trial. We want the opportunity to shine the light on what happened out there. And Camp Mystic is doing everything it can to inhibit our ability to do that, so it's very disturbing or frustrating, he said. Quote, what they're trying to do is shut down our ability to litigate our case on behalf of our clients who want justice. They want accountability. That's all they've been seeking from the very beginning, and the deaths of these young 8-year-old girls and 9-year-old girls did not have to happen. The bankruptcy filing has effectively halted the civil lawsuit, meaning attorneys can no longer take depositions or pursue discovery while the bankruptcy case is pending, Taylor said. Now, listen, let's take a breath and take the emotion out of it for a second. It's a very emotional story. It is. You know, that many people dying in a short amount of time at that young age doesn't make any sense. I mean, it's horrible. But bankruptcy is something you're allowed to file. It's legal. I think that people should be held responsible for the lack of an emergency plan. I mean, the county or town might be responsible for the lack of emergency sirens or something that would be available to get the signal to them. It's time to get out. I mean, many say the water rushed so fast that you couldn't have gotten out of there anyway. I'm not here to say that's right or wrong. I know it was massive, like we've never seen before. It was a billion gallons of water at least. When I heard the numbers last year, I was like, a billion gallons of water? Sam, see if you can find out exactly how many gallons of water it was. I thought it was a billion. And give me the final death toll. I feel like it was 167 or something, but I'm not sure. Tragic, either way you look at it. But that much rain, that much water in that small amount of time is something that you might not be able to survive. So then you ask yourself, well, with the forecast coming in, with the rain event coming in, did you have enough lead time? Well, it was the middle of the night, 4th of July weekend. It was just the perfect, horrible storm of bad. But what'd you find, Sam?
16: It looks like 139 people were killed, and I'm still trying to verify the gallons.
0: I know that I was startled by how much it was. I know there was a B on the number.
16: I'm seeing reports of numbers with a T.
0: Can't be a trillion gallons of water. It's not possible. Is that what you mean? Or are you saying thousands?
16: Yeah, trillions. According to Fox Weather, so I'm trying to verify this report, but they were saying this was a year ago, so the death toll has changed. But it said on Wednesday, the Kerr County Sheriff's Office said additional victims have been found over the past week, bringing the total death to 107 across Texas Hill Country. At least 134 people were killed, with more than 2 trillion gallons of water fell across the region between July 4th and 6th.
0: What? Yeah. I never heard the word trillion.
16: That is insane.
0: That's something like I've never heard of. So again, I think the case is going to be made, and I'm not making the case now for one side or the other. I think that there should be responsibility for those who have camps next to a river that historically has known to flood every so often, that there would be some semblance of a plan to get people the hell out of there. But then again, if they're now reporting trillions of gallons of water, which is, that's unbelievable. I mean, what do you do at that point? And that was what we found out last year when we went, almost a year ago, we went to Kerrville. And we talked to them there, asked the question of the president, asked questions of the governor, the lieutenant governor, and the U.S. senators that were there, both Cornyn and Cruz, and a lot of the Texas delegation that was there. You know, what do you do? Is it avoidable? Well, it's avoidable if you don't have any camps there. But then again, people like to camp by the river. So, can this be chalked up as an act of nature, an act of God? Although I don't think God would kill young people. But can you call it that? Was there responsibility? Was there negligence? I don't know what the actual plan was. So I kind of agree with both sides. I agree that if you're $10 million in debt and don't have it, so that you don't lose your entire livelihood, you don't lose your, you know, whatever it is that you have to support your family with, you file bankruptcy. That's an actual mechanism of government that's available to Americans. You know, famously, the president has used bankruptcy 4 different times because of some of the operations in Atlantic City or whatever else were not working as they should have. So you file bankruptcy. A lot of people listening right now might have filed Chapter 7 or Chapter 13 at some point. Maybe you did. So it's not somehow dastardly or bad to file bankruptcy, but at the same time, I 100% agree with the families who want some answers and want responsibility. I think they are due a payment for what they've gone through. So I'm kind of on both sides of this. I wonder what you think. Going back a year ago, we could not figure it out. Sam, I'm blown away that it's trillions of gallons. Are you sure there's a T in there?
16: I mean, I'm still trying to verify more, but that was Fox Weather. So
0: look at the story that you gave us yesterday, because I think it had the final death toll in the story from yesterday, the updated death toll. I feel like it's 140 something. It's horrible. Whatever. If it's one, it's horrible. Don't get me wrong, but I want to be right on the number. And I know that last year we were talking about billions of gallons. If they've updated it to be trillions, that's mind blowing. I can't wrap my brain around a trillion gallons of water. I can't even imagine. But again, I'm sort of straddling the fence here in that I get the bankruptcy claim that makes sense. I also get that the families deserve to be made whole the best they can. You can't be made whole without your child back. But they certainly have every right to ask for responsibility of those who said, yeah, we got your kids, they're going to be good. And then you never see them again. Was there a number from yesterday's story?
16: No, there's not.
0: That's interesting. All right, 833-JOE-PAGS, 833-563-7247, joepags.com. Where are you on this story? Because it really is, I'm not taking up for the camp owners. I'm not taking up for anybody. I'm certainly taking up for the families who did nothing wrong. But the update to the story appears to be that Camp Mystic filed bankruptcy. They're allowed to. And the families aren't happy about it. They're allowed not to be happy about it. Now, I think the lawyer is using lawyer speak to say, well, this is unheard of and unbelievable if they would do this, and they're harming the families more, and it's disturbing. It's really not. It's a mechanism that's in place. But I do want some justice, some semblance of it anyway, for the families who lost children that they never, ever expected to lose because of a camp, you know, an overnight camp stay or a week-long camp stay. 833-JOE-PAGS, 833-563-7247, joepags.com. Want to hear from you. Also go to joepags.com/YouTube. Check out the latest YouTube upload as well. Laura Trump at the bottom of this hour. Don't miss a second of that. Got to remind you about all of that dramatic weight loss that we're all seeing. The GLP-1s work very well, obviously. we're not sure about every bit of adverse effect, if we know everything that could be happening along with them. They're certainly still doing studies on them, but they seem to be reasonably safe. Then you see the Ozempic face, stuff like that. You wonder why that's happening. If you don't want to go through that process and go get a prescription from your doctor and go wait in line at the pharmacy and go get somebody injecting a shot in you to hopefully lose some weight, why not use Lean? It's a supplement devised by researchers and doctors, and that supplement will do, they say, a lot of what you'll see from the GLP-1s. It's shown to lower your blood sugar, burn fat by converting it into energy, curb your appetite and craving so that you're not as hungry all the time as well. It works very, very well. Their studies show that it does. Lean isn't for just about anybody. 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And we're back after this.
15: 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This is the Joe PAGS.
0: Listen, we've got to face reality. 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

0: looking it up during the break. I'm not sure where Fox is getting that number, but it's 100 billion gallons is what's the latest report from Grok. Sam, you aren't wrong. Just the Fox report doesn't seem to make sense. But 100 billion gallons is still massive amounts of water hitting the Guadalupe River all at one time. And the final death toll is 137 to 139. I guess they're not sure. There's a number between those two, which is kind of crazy, too. What do you see happening? Do you see both sides as well? You see the lawyer's side that this is horrible. How do you claim, you know, bankruptcy when all these families, you know, are due you taking responsibility? Then at the same time, you've got 100 billion gallons of water dumped down at one time. Perfect storm, which is a horrible analogy, but that term actually makes sense here, of things happening all at once that could never have been expected. Ken, Kansas City, what's up?
1: Not too much. I did want to say that while the bankruptcy is, it's only Chapter 11. That's not, we're in dissolution and we're all just going away. What that is we have too much debt and we need to restructure, and the courts need to figure out who gets paid how much and when.
0: Right.
1: So they're not ducking from their debts. They're actually just putting some space in between all of them hitting them at once, and, you know, that kind of thing. And that's also very similar to what Trump did. And once again, I was watching all of this from Kansas City. I know that was quite the perfect storm that could not have been predicted. There was no forecasting that could have actually given anybody any warning on it. There is no early warning system that could have stopped that.
0: Oh, no, it couldn't have stopped it. It couldn't have stopped it, but you got a little bit wrong there. There was forecasting of this happening, but the problem was it was in the middle of the night. It was about 1 or 2 o'clock in the morning. Everybody was asleep, and there was a communication system that was good enough, and no emergency signal, siren system that was good enough to even give them any lead time. They still might not have gotten out of there, Ken. You could be right about that. But to say that it wasn't forecast at all is not correct. You're close, but it was in the middle of the night when this happened. That's why it was so bad.
1: Yeah, my apologies there.
0: Apologies. No reason to apologize. You were mostly right. All right, Ken, appreciate you, brother. Open line now, 833-JOE-PAGS, 833-563-7247, joepags.com. It wasn't about me being right and him being wrong. It was just about getting the facts the way that I remember them. And I'm pretty sure it was such an early morning hour that everybody was dead asleep. You know, again, horrible pun. But there was no sirens system. That's why I asked that question of the president. Do you put sirens up? How do you rebuild it if you're a developer? What do you do with this? Let me go to Rachel, who's in San Antonio. Rachel, what's going on?
2: Hey, Joe.
0: Hey.
2: Always listening to your show.
0: Thank you.
2: And I'm actually the cousins of a C, twins. But my 100-year storm knowledge happened in Galveston. It was unexpected.
0: Yeah.
2: It's Mother Nature that happens. And it's so sad that there was no alert system.
0: Yeah. I'm with you.
2: That's the saddest part.
0: Well, they had no idea. I mean, nobody, again, they were all asleep. And then the owner dies trying to save people as well. I mean, this is a situation it's almost like there are no winners at all. And that's not even what we're talking about. Is there some responsibility on the camp side? I think some, but you can't stop 100 billion gallons of water. What do you do?
2: Exactly. I thought it all hit at once in 1 hour.
0: It all happened. It was a deluge all at once. And the Guadalupe, as you know, does not drain very fast. It doesn't move the water that fast. It's going to build up. And all of a sudden, a wall of water hit everybody there. And what was it, 27 feet high? Way above any of the campground facilities. It was crazy.
2: I thought it was more than that. I had friends that lost property on Hunt, Texas. There was 20 houses abolished all at once, and I used to go there for 4th of July, and my friends sold their property within months before this happened, and I could have been there.
0: Yeah.
2: I mean, it's a disaster, however way you look at it.
0: Yes.
2: And I took a Texas charm and dedicated and engraved that year of devastation. It's just so sad. Any way you look at it, and they have the right to do what, but I always said they should not open it in 1 year.
0: Oh,
2: and
0: I agree.
2: What they have to do, they have to do whatever they have to do, I guess. You know, but people lost so much.
0: Yeah, they did.
2: And it was Mother Nature.
0: Rachel, I hear you and I appreciate you. I was surprised that there was ever any consideration to reopen any camp on that bank of that river. I would never send my kids there. And again, it's a 100-year, 200, it could be a 500-year flood. Might be a 1,000-year flood. But I mean, why take that chance? Knowing what just happened there, why take that chance? Going to be Don in San Antonio. Don, quickly.
3: Yeah, I agree with you with what you're just saying. I mean, how do you tell your daughter that that's where she's going to go for summer camp? The whole nation knows about all the kids that died there.
0: Yeah.
3: Honestly, I think the state should make that into a state park and a memorial.
0: Well, I think without a doubt it should be a memorial. I don't know if it should be a state park. It should definitely be a memorial. I think that forever should be left for the memory of those whose lives were lost. That's crazy that so many people died. But, yeah, I mean, Don, even to consider sending my child there, never. I couldn't do it. Even if there's some guarantee it's only a 1-in-100-year storm. I'm not taking that guarantee seriously either because nobody saw this coming. And putting somebody's life at risk for that wouldn't make any sense. I agree with you on some sort of a state memorial, state park, something like that would make sense.
3: Cool. Have a good afternoon.
0: All right, brother. Appreciate you, Don. Open line now, 833-JOE-PAGS, 833-563-7247, joepags.com. It's one of those stories where, let me say it again, nobody wins, and there's a lot of heartbreak. You can hear Rachel when she was talking. There's a lot of heartbreak still, less than a year later. I can't imagine they were going to rebuild and say, let's start having camp there again. I guess some people might take that chance. I wouldn't take that chance with my family, for sure. We're going to keep an eye on that story, bring you updates as we can. Laura Trump next.
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0: She's the host of My View with Laura Trump on Fox, lauratrump.com. She's got an incredible podcast. She's the daughter-in-law of the President of the United States. It is, of course, Laura Trump. Laura, how are you? Good to see you.
1: Good to see you, too. I feel like it's been forever. I'm doing great. It's always good to be on with you, Joe. Thank you.
0: It's been a long time. I don't think we've done this since you were here in Texas, and we have to do it more often for sure. Yeah. I appreciate you finding the time today. I want to start with something a little bit off the beaten path because it's bothering me to no end. Our side, the right side, the conservative side, the American values side, seems to love to eat their own. And I'm not really sure why. On the left, they will go around and support people that hate the flag, that hate the country, that hate our values. But they're on the left, so we have to support them. On the right, it's like we want to do this infighting. Not you, not me, but people that we found to be reliably conservative are now making a lot of noise about somehow MAGA's bad or conservatism is bad. What do you make of all that that's happened lately?
1: Well, first of all, I find it very sad because when you look at the two parties, the Democrat and Republican Party, there's only one who is standing up for America. There's only one fighting for our future. There's only one trying to conserve the values that made this country the greatest country on earth. Of course, that is the Republican Party. You look at the other side of the aisle, the Democrats. And Joe, I mean, it's just a complete meltdown of all varieties. They've totally lost touch, I think, with common sense altogether. They're clearly being taken over and run by socialists at this point. They don't even make, you know, any mistake about it. They want you to know that they are socialists, and that's their goal for everyone in this country. So that's terrifying. So you would think that within our own party and within our own group of people, we could all come together and support one another and agree that the path that we're on now with Donald Trump in the White House is one for success for America. Yeah. You mentioned that there are some within our party who have kind of acted out of sorts. And the only thing I can make of it, to be really honest with you, is that a lot of these people at one time were very popular. They had a big following. They had a lot of influence. And they had, I guess one would say, a lot of power. And it seems like they've kind of fallen out from a lot of that. And I don't know if their goal is to make money, if their goal is to remain relevant, but whatever their goals are, they have gone about it by trying to attack the president, attack the MAGA base, and really be kind of counter to everything that we're hoping to see happen in our country. And it's really sad to see. I feel sorry for a lot of these people, but it's also poison for our own party. And I hate to see it. It really upsets me. It really frustrates me. And there are a lot of people who ask me, they probably ask you the same thing, like, what's going on? And I wish I had a better answer, but it's either got to do with power, with clicks, or with money, or maybe it's all three.
0: And I don't want to go on a personal note because I don't know them that well personally, but Candace has been on the show. Tucker's been on the show. I know Megyn Kelly very well. We've been friends a long time. But there seems to, and Megyn is more of a journalist about how she looks at it, so it's different. But when you've got people like Tucker saying we shouldn't be aligned with Israel, we should be allied with the six countries around Israel. You've got Candace talking about how Charlie Kirk died and dropping all these conspiracy theories. Oh. And both of them are attacking MAGA at its base. I mean, Tucker Carlson literally said, I apologize for misleading you on Trump. So what do we do about that? Because they're getting millions and millions of hits, as you know. They are making tons of money, and I'd like to know where all the money's coming from, but maybe that's another conversation for another day. But when that happens, and these are people that spend time with you, spend time with the president, spend time with Eric, spend time with the family, literally helped to get the president reelected, and then completely did a 180. There's something going on there. Do you have a better handle on it than I do?
1: I honestly wish I did. Sadly, we've kind of become used to this sort of thing. You know, unfortunately, it's very hard for us to trust people in this family, and with good reason, because you see things like this happen, and people who at one time felt very close to you and felt very bought into all you were doing, all of a sudden will turn their... It becomes advantageous for them to do so. And a lot of the things that these people are throwing out, Joe, it's crazy.
0: It's
1: preposterous.
0: Nuts.
1: It's so damaging. And it is. It's very hard to watch. I wish I had more insight into it than I do. But what I can tell people out there is, you know, in your heart and you know in your gut, the right thing for the future of this country. If you think for a second that a man like Donald Trump was willing to give up his, so much of his money, like, this is the only president, by the way, who has lost zeros off the back of his net worth becoming president. Most of them gain zeros. He's lost them. Be attacked, be accused of things that are crazy. They wanted to put this man in prison for the rest of his life and then some. If you think that a person is going to go through those things just to bamboozle you, to cozy up with the bad guys, you're crazy, okay? And you need to start really thinking about reality. There's no conspiracy. There's nothing weird going on. This is about making sure that our enemies are not armed. This is about making sure that the future for our country is bright, that we have a safe America, and that the entire world is more stabilized. That's what Donald Trump is trying to do. There's nothing under the table. There's nothing weird going on. If it sounds crazy, it probably is. And I think that's a good rule of thumb for us all to follow.
0: We've all known of President Donald Trump way before he was president. I mean, I grew up in Palm Beach County. I invited him to my wedding. This is how, literally, we sent him an invitation, and he wrote back, he said, regrets that he couldn't make it. Of course, because Donald Trump was omnipresent when I was growing up in Palm Beach County, and certainly omnipresent globally, almost his entire adult life. Laura, is there any chance Israel's telling him what to do? Because that's the big lie, that Israel somehow has control of Donald Trump and made him attack Iran. I just find it to be ludicrous, but you've got a closer relationship with him than I do. Is there any way that's happening?
1: There is no one who tells Donald Trump what to do. Let's start there. I think that is pretty obvious to anyone, and pretty much everyone, even the haters out there, understand that about this man. Look, the bottom line here with what's going on in Iran, it's very clear, it's very obvious, and it's another one of those things where so many other presidents said they were going to handle the situation, and they didn't get it done. How many presidents, by the way, promised to move the American embassy in Israel to Jerusalem? Donald Trump got it done in his first term. How many of them said, hey, it would be great if we had some sort of a peace agreement in the Middle East? Guess what? Donald Trump, first term, Abraham Accords.
0: Yeah.
1: People like Nicolas Maduro, who were a scourge on our earth and to our people here in America, he is being brought to justice. There is so much that this president said, you know what? All these people said they would kind of take care of these things. They never did. This one was deadly serious. That's why a year ago, we had Operation Midnight Hammer go into Iran, bomb the nuclear sites, because they were within weeks, according to the intelligence, that none of these people out there who think they know better than the president had any of that intelligence. Guess who had it? Donald J. Trump, the 47th president of the United States. He understood he had to take action then, and then he understood he had to take action now with what's going on in Iran. This is a serious situation for the future of the entire world, but especially to the safety and security of our people. If you hear what the folks in Iran for 47 years have been chanting, it's death to Israel and death to America. They call us the big Satan. They call Israel the little Satan. They wanted nothing more than to take us down and do so with a nuclear weapon. We couldn't allow that to happen. That's why the president went in. He wants to ensure that that's the case. And now, look, we're having negotiations. There's a 60-day period of time, you know, less now, 50 days or whatever it is, that they're going to have to continue to talk about this, come to some terms of an agreement. But of course not. Israel is not in charge of this. There's one person in charge. It's Donald Trump. It's the superpower of the world, the United States of America, with the biggest, boldest military out there. And this is a moment in time. And this is something that I think we'll all look back at, you know, 20 years from now and say, thank God Donald Trump took action whenever he did. And it's not as though it's politically advantageous, Joe. Think about the fact that gas prices have been up, and this president knows that. Right. Think about the fact that we have midterm elections coming along, and this is not something the president wants to have going on in this moment. But he does the right thing, not always the politically advantageous thing, like politicians have done time and time again. Where has that gotten us? Into bad spots. He is different. He's acting differently. And because of it, we're going to have a different outcome, which will be a much better situation in the Middle East there and for the entire world.
0: She's dominating the weekend ratings. It is Laura Trump, My View with Laura Trump, over on Fox. Check it out. Go to lauratrump.com as well. Take in everything she does. Incredible podcast, incredible everything. When it comes to Iran, they declared war on us like before you were born. They declared war on us a long time ago, and your father-in-law finally said, all right, let's do this thing. And it didn't work out very well for Iran, even though they're acting like it did. But I want to ask about Barack Obama. Barack Obama literally came out and said recently that he had the JCPOA in place. Trump canceled it in his first term and now is offering the same exact thing. It's stupid. It's objectively untrue, what he's saying, but he's saying it and left is eating it up, and they're acting as if Trump is just going to put back in place what he mistakenly took out of place in the first term. When you see Obama coming out acting like he had this thing solved, what do you think?
1: Oh, my gosh. Well, I mean, isn't everyone a Monday morning quarterback? And everybody says, oh, well, I could do it better. I would have done this. I did that. Look, the reality of the situation is it's because of Barack Obama and the sunset clauses that were in the JCPOA and the pallets of cash that were sent over. The president talked about it last night in his address to the nation as well, that we ended up in the situation we were in. They gave Iran a certain amount of time in which they could finally develop a nuclear weapon. What we have right now is a president who is saying it is never, there is never a time in the future in which Iran will ever be able to develop a nuclear weapon, period. End of story. And I've actually been in the room with him whenever he gets calls from Steve Witkoff and my brother-in-law, Jared Kushner, and our vice president, J.D. Vance. And they're over there in the midst of these negotiations. And I've heard him on the other end of the line saying, absolutely not. The answer is zero. They will have zero opportunity to ever develop a nuclear weapon. Right. That is at the crux of all of this. And so you had people for so long who towed the line, who treated them with kid gloves, who said, you know what, we want to take the diplomatic route. And this president said, you know what, the diplomatic route has gotten us absolutely nowhere. It got us to a place where, again, Iran was within weeks of developing a weapon that would eradicate the entire country here. So we can't have that sort of thing happen. So what did he do? He went in and he absolutely decimated their Navy. He decimated their Air Force. He decimated them within their own country. And then when that was over, he said, you know what? Now we're going to put the pressure on economically. And now we're going to make sure that we control the Strait of Hormuz. And it worked. And that's how we got to this situation. There will never be a nuclear weapon developed by Iran thanks to President Donald Trump. Barack Obama cannot say the same thing.
0: Well, Barack Obama screwed it up. He did. He sunset all of it. They were going to have a nuclear weapon. He sent them pallets of cash. He wiped out actual banks in D.C. and in Maryland just to send planes full of American dollars. It didn't make any sense. So he's lying when he says that this is the same deal. It's Laura Trump. Laura, let's talk quickly about the American anniversary, 250 years. We should be congealed as a country. 98% of us, because there might be 2% of haters, should say, God bless America for 250 years. The UFC event was kind of crazy and kind of great. That flyover was unbelievable. And again, it should bring people together. But as you and I are speaking, there are liberal nut jobs that hate your father-in-law and hate you and hate me, who are pouring algae into the reflecting pool. They're cutting the liner because somehow making the pool green will show that Donald Trump is no good. Laura, why aren't we coming together like I thought we would on the 250th anniversary of this great land?
1: Well, it's so sad because, you know, you go back 25 years ago and you look at the polling between Republicans and Democrats, Joe, and what you'll see is pretty much the exact same number of Republicans as Democrats said that they felt patriotic, that they loved this country, that they were proud to display an American flag. Now, 25 years later, here in 2026, it is vastly different. You have 90% of Republicans who say they feel proud to be an American, and it's like 18% of Democrats who say they're proud and that they would display a flag. The way we got here, though, I think, is because you have had so many people hell-bent on teaching our people, and especially through our educational system, that America is bad. We are by no means a perfect country. We have not had a perfect history, but there is nowhere else on earth where you have the freedom and opportunity as we do here right now, as you and I live and breathe in America. This is the only place where it doesn't matter where you start. It is only how big you can dream and how much you're willing to work for that dream that determines your outcome. You can't go anywhere else in the world and say that. And yet there are so many people who want to make us out to be this bad place. And I can only imagine that the goals are to change us fundamentally as a country. Look, you heard the Democrats use those exact words and that exact phrasing in 2020 and 2024 as they ran for president. And when people tell you who they are, I think you have to believe them. And you look at the socialist takeover. You look at Mom Donnie in New York. You look out in Seattle at their socialist mayor. You look at all these socialists who are winning these primary races around the country right now. That should scare a lot of people. There's a concerted effort out there on behalf of a lot of these far left radicals to really do that, to fundamentally transform America. And so I agree with you. We are approaching a historic milestone for our country. We should all come together and celebrate that. And we should celebrate celebrate the fact, by the way, that we don't have to agree on everything, that that's not how our country was founded. After all, the founders understood that you get to the best end result by multiple different ideas coming together. I want to fight for your right out there, whoever you are watching. If you disagree with me and your beliefs are different than mine, I fight for your right to be able to express that. That's what makes our country so great. And it doesn't mean we have to hate one another. It doesn't mean we have to hate our flag or hate this country. We should all be celebrating America's 250th anniversary.
0: I mean, I go back longer than you do. I remember the 50th anniversary or the 200th anniversary 50 years ago, where, I mean, the entire Hudson Causeway there was ships and flags and fireworks, and the entire country did not give a crap whether you were on the left or the right. We just cared that, holy mackerel, man, we made it 200 years. 50 years later, Mom Donnie, plus you've got a woman that just won a primary that says she'd like to wipe her hands on the American flag. There are people that hate this land. I know you've got to go. Just what you just said got me pumped up, and I got to go work out now or something. But having said that, leave my audience with a little bit of a perspective that there is going to be a brighter day tomorrow, because it's looking pretty dark in some regions right now.
1: It is, but you know what? I think the truth always comes out at the end of the day. I think, you know, the best disinfectant is sunlight. And
0: yes,
1: we have to expose the people who are trying to destroy our country for exactly who they are and what they're doing. And I think ultimately, you know, a lot of these people out there, once you get out of high school, once you get out of college, once you get a job and you have to pay taxes and you realize that the real world will smack you in the face, you realize why a lot of those idealistic viewpoints don't really work anymore. And so I'm very confident that with this president in the White House, our country is going to be set up for success. And everyone, even the haters, Joe, are going to reap the benefits of that. And I look, this is the 250th anniversary. I think 250 years from now, we're going to look back. People will look back at this moment in our history, look at this president as the turning point, as the moment that things change for the better for the United States of America. I'm fighting for it every day. I got two kids. They're 8 and 6, and I want them to get to grow up in the greatest country on earth, just like I did, just like you did. And we got to continue that fight. It's never over. It's never easy, but no one said it would be easy. This is the greatest country in the history of the earth, on the planet, and we're going to keep it that way for at least another 250 years and beyond.
0: How are your kids 8 and 6 already? That's crazy. Go and check out her fitness line.
1: Tell
0: incredible,
1: me about it.
0: Incredible fitness line as well. Go check that out. Go to lauratrump.com. Check out My View with Laura Trump on Fox. I know you got to go. Thanks for making the time today, Laura. I appreciate you.
1: You got it.
0: All right. We're back after this. Stay right here.
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0: That I certainly did. She's a great American, and she's unafraid to talk about exactly what's going on out there, including with people like Tucker and Candace and so on. We will post that tomorrow. The entire thing was just heard on the radio show. There isn't more to that, but we will post it tomorrow morning. Make sure you go check out joepags.com/YouTube. 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About 240,000 subscribers over there now. Good news is, Sam, how much does it cost to subscribe on YouTube?
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0: What? Free 99?
1: Yes, sir.
0: I mean, how do you beat that price? Go there, go check it out. I know you like what we're laying down on the show. The long-form videos, you can put them right on your TV, watch it on your tablet, watch it on your phone. 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Next hour, a lot more coming your way, including a guy I haven't had on before. A guy who's got a really great following. He's a documentarian, and he does deep dives into stuff like Epstein. You're going to want to stick around for that. Keep it here.
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